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1: Good morning, I'm Craig Norris. It is Tuesday, August 11th. Looks like a warm, sunny morning ahead of us. We're sitting in a mostly clear sky right now at 16 degrees. The time is 6:10. Welcome to the morning edition. Coming up inside our first hour, the wildfires in the Okanagan Valley have been terrifying in speed and scale. I speak with Robert McClemon, a professor of environmental studies at Wilfrid Laurier University, about mitigation measures for future fire seasons. Robert's here at 6:50. And just ahead, inside this half hour, the municipal election is more than 2 months away. But one group in Cambridge is getting ready to host town halls throughout the city to help people learn more about their candidates. We hear more from the group Cambridge Elects, and lots more than that on the Morning Edition.

0: moment, Joe Pavia will join us with some traffic and headlines. But first, it's over to Josette Lafleur with some weather. Good morning.
1: Good morning, Craig. It's cloudy, 18 degrees in Kitchener, Waterloo, Cambridge, 17 in Guelph, 14 in Mount Forest, 18 in Stratford, 20 in Brantford. Cloudy right now, but it is expected to be sunny for most of the morning with clouds rolling back in throughout the afternoon. High 26, humidex 31, UV index 8 or very high. Clear tonight, increasingly cloudy near midnight. Temperature dropping to a low of 12.
0: Thank you. Now here is Joe Pavia with some traffic and some of the stories he's working on for the 6:30 newscast. Good morning, Joe.
2: Good morning, Craig. An update on that 401 slowdown before Brock Road. Turns out it is a collision that is slowing things down through there. The construction is actually just past the Brock Road south exit, but there's a growing delay there I'm seeing right now on the traffic map. Not seeing any other issues eastbound 401. Area highways, city routes looking good as well, and there are no delays on transit routes in Guelph, Grand River, or Kitchener Go. In the news, regional councillor Doug Craig plans to bring forward a notice of motion today that would tell the province the region opposes an elected mayor from also being regional chair. And a local arts organization has received $150,000 in funding from the federal government. Tell you about it at 6:30.
0: Thanks, Joe. Well, just over a week to go until the U.S.'s August 19th tariff deadline, the Canadian government is reportedly considering some trade concessions to meet American demands, but it is a fine political line to walk between the pressure of a volatile Trump administration and the expectations of Canadian voters who don't necessarily want the government to give in. For a closer look at the trade file's domestic repercussions, we have reached Laura Osman. She is a federal politics reporter at The Logic. She is in Ottawa. Good morning, Laura.
3: Good morning, Craig.
0: So which concessions would be the most politically dangerous for the Prime Minister?
3: I think it depends a lot on what they manage to get in return from the American side. But I will say, I think the most dangerous concessions to make are the ones you promised you wouldn't make in the first place, right? And so I'm thinking here specifically about concessions around Canada's supply-managed dairy sector, for example. You know, the Liberals voted in favor of a Bloc Québécois bill last year that would have taken supply management off the negotiating table, right? It bans the government from making changes to market access for foreign dairy into Canada or changing the cost of American dairy coming onto Canada's market. And the idea there was to make sure that, you know, no trade deal could be struck on the back of changing supply management. Now, we know that supply management is a sort of a major irritant for Donald Trump. It's something he's really fixated on. And so, of course, the government could find a way around that bill. I'm sure they could simply change the bill because they have a majority. They have the power to do that. But the point is that they've made a political promise not to do that. And so reneging on that promise now is very politically dangerous. However, as I say, I do think it matters what they manage to get in return. You know, if they make major concessions, but especially things they promise not to do, and we still have tariffs, that's a bigger problem than if all the tariffs are gone. Canada has a much greater sense of certainty, and we manage to strike a new CUSMA deal, for example.
0: Right. And Conservative leader Pierre Poilievre is repeatedly saying that the Prime Minister should stop caving, those are his words, to American demands in trade negotiations. At what point do people start siding with Pierre Poilievre in his criticism of these concessions?
3: Well, actually, I think Pierre Poilievre is sort of tapping into an existing sentiment in Canada, which is that people don't really like to see Canada give in to what's been viewed as a bully, I think, in Donald Trump, right? And that sentiment has really existed since Donald Trump's re-election when he started using that 51st state rhetoric. And Mark Carney was really able to tap into that in his election campaign with some sort of elbows up campaign, really, you know, I think aligning himself with that sense of frustration and wanting to stand up to the U.S. But now, of course, he's prime minister and he's across the negotiating table from Trump and the U.S. administration. He has to take a different approach. And so Pierre Poilievre is trying to sort of take up that mantle. And he knows what a tough spot the government is in. He's asking not only for the government to stop making concessions, but also to strike a trade deal quickly. That's a very tall order. Mm-hmm. He knows that. And I think he's really trying to harness those feelings that Canadians sort of already have.
0: For the most part, these trade talks have been kept behind closed doors. How can the government assure Canadian people that progress is being made without derailing its entire negotiating strategy?
3: Yeah, it's really difficult because, you know, the government learned a difficult lesson, I think, last summer, shortly after the election, when they sort of came out swinging and suggesting that they were close to a deal with Donald Trump to get rid of some of these tariffs that he had put on in the first place. And it seemed like they were close to a deal. And then suddenly Trump sort of pulled the rug out from under them and cut off all trade negotiations for the rest of the year. And so, you know, it's really difficult when you have such an unpredictable partner. You don't want to negotiate in public. That's not going to do you any good. But you also don't want to set Canadians' expectations unrealistically, especially when you have a partner that is not necessarily always operating in good faith or can change the terms, you know, overnight. And so for the government, you know, they're really holding their cards close to their chest now. They're not talking about what's happening behind closed doors at all. They've been much more careful with some of the leaks that have been coming out of the government. And so I think they're really banking on the goodwill and patience of Canadians. And certainly the polls suggest that the Canadians are willing to give the government the benefit of the doubt. It's really just a question of how long that patience is going to last.
0: So just before we let you go here, Laura, what are you going to be watching for in the lead up to this 19th tariff countdown?
3: I mean, really, we're watching every blink and twitch of the Canada-US Trade Minister, Dominic LeBlanc. You know, we're going to be watching him very, very carefully. Certainly any trips he makes to Washington with Canada's lead trade negotiator, Janice Charette. I think we're also going to be watching any government messaging that comes out between now and then for any clues or signs of potential sort of preconditioning where they may be trying to get Canadians used to an idea that may be, you know, taking shape as part of the trade negotiations. But of course, there's no guarantee they reach a deal before that tariff deadline kicks in. And so we're also going to be watching any sort of plans for relief in case that does come to pass.
0: Laura, always great. Thanks for this.
3: Thanks so much for having me, Craig.
0: Laura Osman is a federal politics reporter at The Logic. That is a digital news publication. We reached Laura, as we always do, in Ottawa this morning. Getting up to 6:19 on the morning edition. This is CBC Radio 1. Stream us on the CBC Listen app and the CBC News app and on your smart speakers. You can also find us at 89.1 FM. Still to come here just after the 6:30 news. Transport Minister Stephen McKinnon announced supports for Canada's steel industry Monday. He says that the new rebate program for eligible transport between provinces. We're going to hear more about all of this coming up at 6:35. In the weather, it is a bit cloudy right now. The clouds will clear a bit. We're going to have a sunny morning, mainly sunny until mid-afternoon. And then we're going to see a mix of sun and cloud. We're going to get up to a high of 26, feeling like 31 with the Humidex. Right now, it is a bit cloudy and 18. The municipal election is more than 2 months away. But one group in Cambridge has already started working on ways that people can learn more about their local candidates. The group Cambridge Elects will be hosting a series of citywide town halls for the community to take part in next month. This is the second time the group has mobilized to get community engagement, more community engagement, pardon me, during an election. Roz Gunn is with Cambridge Elects. She explains what the group is and why it was formed.
4: Cambridge Elects, it is volunteer-led. It is a partnership among 14 different organizations across Cambridge. And our primary goal is to increase voter turnout in this municipal election.
0: And that's the reason for these town halls, obviously.
4: That's right. Yeah. So, you know, the 2022 election, we saw under 30% turnout, and that's pretty abysmal. And it usually is in municipal elections. And so we wanted to see that trend upwards. That was a 5% decrease from 2018. And so our goal in organizing these town halls, we're going to have one for every ward. We'll have one for the regional council chairs, and we'll have one for mayor. And it is to bring the candidates to the residents in their wards and have that opportunity in person. It'll be streamed online too, for individuals to meet their candidates, see where they stand, what do they see for the future of Cambridge, what are their primary goals if they were the ones elected to office, and hopefully to just help build that awareness of what your municipal government does.
0: Right, that's a big part of this. What can people expect at the town halls?
4: So we have a fairly standard run of show, I guess you could say, for each of these town halls. All candidates will be invited, and they'll all be asked a couple of questions to start off the town hall. So who are you? What, you know, essentially is your resume? What are your primary goals as a candidate in this election? What do you want to see change, you know, remain the same if you were elected to council or to regional council? And then we have a series of 12 topics. So they are sort of big bucket issues. And we have a website. It's cambridgeelects.ca, where people can go and vote for their top three issues that they want to hear discussed at these town halls. And so these topics include things like community safety and policing, taxes and accountability, recreation, housing and affordability, jobs and local economy, homelessness and encampments. And so you can go to cambridgeelects.ca and you can vote. Which issues do you really want to hear discussed at these town halls?
0: What can candidates expect? Is this going to be like a hard-hitting Q&A from people as well?
4: I mean, that would be super fun to have it be spicy. But no, this is, you know, a nonpartisan a campaign or initiative. And the goal really is to create this space for people to meet their candidates in a genuine and nonpartisan way. We're not going to have any gotcha questions, although that would be pretty fun. We have no agenda other than increasing voter turnout.
0: But, you know, besides doing things like this and coming on our show and talking about this, I mean, there is, you know, the feeling that sometimes these sorts of panels gain attendance by people who are already engaged and mm-hmm. So how do we do that? How do you break through to the people that maybe, you know, are like, I never voted in municipal elections. I don't mm-hmm. really care.
4: Yeah, it's a really good and it's a fair question. I don't think anyone's really cracked the code there.
0: Yeah.
4: For us, the effort is in having that engagement and what questions are we even asking the candidates at these town halls. So right. Having that opportunity to vote on the website for the issues you want to hear discussed. And there's also that time at these town halls for individuals to go up and speak to their candidate. So if you're someone who isn't, you know, I don't vote, this doesn't matter to me, my vote doesn't matter, maybe this is exactly, you're the exact person who should be attending right. this so you can hear.
0: Right, because this is more of a meet the candidates kind of thing. This is not, yeah, that's a really right. good point. Registration to run for the municipal election closes in less than 2 weeks, August 21st. Mm-hmm. How far along are you on booking candidates? I mean, have you had many responses?
4: Yes, the response has been great. I think candidates are grateful for this effort to increase engagement in this election. I think, you know, no one's happy when they see that voter turnout was 28% in 2022. You know, it's hard to feel you have a strong mandate when so few people are voting, whether or not that's for you. And so the reception has been great. We are, I think, almost all of our ducks are in a row. We've got town halls booked in spaces in every ward. We have the mayor's town hall booked. We've got the regional councillor town hall booked. So, yeah, everything is looking pretty peachy right
0: so
4: now.
0: So you're going to do Cambridge regional council candidates,
4: that's right.
0: too. Mm-hmm. Oh, very cool. If people want to learn more about this and find out more, where can they go?
4: You can learn about the town halls, where they are, where the one in your ward is, where the mayoral and the regional councillor town halls are, all at cambridgeelects.ca.
0: That's Roz Gunn. She's with the group Cambridge Elects. They're getting ready to launch a series of citywide town halls in September to help the community learn more about their local candidates. You can find more information, as you heard, on the website cambridgeelects.ca. Pre-Loved is the project of Ottawa musician Michael Watson. He's just released an album called Willow. This is a song from it. This is Granite Hill.

0: Granite Hill. That's a new song from Pre-Loved out of Ottawa. It is the project of Ottawa musician Michael Watson. You are listening to The Morning Edition. 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If you do that, you just bookmark us at CBC Kitchener-Waterloo. 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Or, of course, as always, you can dial us in at 89.1 FM. 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Again, that's 226-821-0522. If you do text us, we just do ask that you please put your name in the body of the text so that we know where it's coming from. Coming up just after the 6:30 news, Transport Minister Stephen McKinnon announced supports for Canada's steel industry yesterday. He says the new rebate program, there will be a new rebate program for eligible transport between provinces. We're going to hear more about that coming up at 6:35. Right now at 6:30, here's Joe Pavia with CBC News.
1: Thank you, Craig. Starting out cloudy and 18 right now. It's going to be sunny today. Mix of sun and cloud this afternoon. The high 26, humidex 31, the UV index 8 or very high. Good morning. Still seeing a heavy delay 401 westbound approaching the Brock Road exit. That's because of an earlier collision and an extensive delay. It looks like it'll be noticed for commuters traveling westbound just after Guelph Line this morning. The next chair for the region of Waterloo should not be an elected mayor of a lower tier municipality. That's what a notice of motion from regional councillor Doug Craig says. The notice of motion will go before a regional committee later today. As a former mayor of Cambridge, Craig says one person can't do both jobs.
2: It's a very alarming suggestion to consolidate a mayor of a major city with a regional councillor chair. It's just, you know, it's incomprehensible. If you're a mayor, as an example, I mean, it's a full-time 24/7 commitment. There is absolutely no way you could possibly do the regional job.
1: Craig says he hasn't been told a mayor could also be regional chair through any official channel or provincial official, but he has been told the province may be considering it. The notice of motion is expected to be discussed at the council meeting on August 26th. And you can read more about this on our website. There is a story, cbc.ca/KW. Well, last night, Ontario Liberal leadership candidates faced off in a debate, but at times their opponent wasn't someone else on the stage, but Premier Doug Ford. Dylan Morando's opening statement.
3: We're tired of watching Doug Ford plunder our public services, and we're going to do something about it. We're going to grow our party, we're going to beat Doug Ford, and we're going to restore competency to Queen's Park. I know how to do that. I've served two premiers and a prime minister.
1: This is how Navdeep Bains responded to a question on what he'd do differently from the Ford government on health care.
4: Oh, I would do everything differently than the Ford government when it comes to health care. They've made things so, so bad. This is an issue I hear about all the time, no matter where I travel. I started my campaign in Windsor. I just came back from Thunder Bay. And it's the same story. People cannot access family physicians.
1: Also running are two Liberal MPPs, Stephanie Bowman and Lee Fairclough, as well as Eric Lombardi, a finance and technology entrepreneur and housing advocate. The leadership vote is still a few months away, with Liberal members voting in November. Elections Canada estimates that by-elections this year to replace departing members of Parliament will cost taxpayers upwards of $24 million. The election agency says that while the cost of holding a by-election can vary, a single by-election costs an average of $2 million to run. Elections Canada says it typically costs more to hold by-elections in the Greater Toronto Area because of higher prices for facility rentals and advertising. Time now is 6:33. This is the Morning Edition on CBC Radio 1, streaming live on the CBC Listen and CBC News app. Still a big backup on the 401 westbound, approaching a Brock Road exit this hour. That is because of an earlier collision, and the backup is noted just after the Guelph Line exit. Special Olympics Canada Summer Games begin in Medicine Hat, Alberta today. More than 30 athletes from Guelph and one from Kitchener have traveled to Alberta to represent Team Ontario. That includes three basketball teams, all of whom are from Guelph Wellington Special Olympics, as well as some athletes in track and field, bowling, swimming, and powerlifting. Jason Foster of Guelph is a powerlifter for Team Ontario. He says he enjoys competing a lot.
5: Awesome. It's a really great feeling, you know, being around all the people and how supportive and how nice they are towards you. And it's just a good bunch of people to compete with, and it's just a lot of fun.
1: Foster will be competing alongside Kitchener powerlifter Marley Gaylor. The games will run until Saturday. Small group of strangers will be walking side by side through Waterloo Park today. It's a walk for wellness to raise awareness about social isolation and mental health. Nehal Jawale is the organizer of the event.
6: Many people are struggling to establish a sense of belonging, regardless of their if they are living here for quite some time or have newly relocated to either Canada or Waterloo. To give them tools and also to develop connections and establish a sense of belonging is what led me and our team to pilot these walks.
1: And Kitchener's JM Drama alumni received $156,000 in funding from the Canada Arts Presentation Fund. JM Drama alumni runs the Registry Theater in downtown Kitchener. Sam Verteniuk is executive director at the Registry. He says the funding will go to pay artists, technicians, and producers.
7: I think producers much more, I think they've been the unsung heroes of this work for a long time, and I'm prepared to sing about them a little bit more prominently.
1: Artenyuk says the funds will help the theater operate for the next 3 years. That's the news from CBC Kitchener-Waterloo. I'm Joe Pavia.
0: Thanks, Joe. Now here is Josette Lafleur with a check on the weather. Good morning.
8: Good morning, Craig. It's cloudy, 18 degrees in Kitchener-Waterloo, Cambridge, Guelph, 14 in Mount Forest, 18 in Stratford, 20 in Brantford. Slight wind from the northwest at 11 kilometers per hour. We are expecting mainly sunshine throughout the morning. Clouds rolling back in throughout the afternoon. High 26, humidex 31, UV index 8 or very high. Mainly clear tonight. Cloudy near midnight, low 12.
0: Thank you. 6:36 on the Morning Edition. This is CBC Radio 1, still to come inside this half hour. It has been a summer of terrifying wildfires. I asked Wilfrid Laurier University Professor of Environmental Studies about what we can do if this is the new normal. Robert McClemon is with us at 6:50. Well, Transport Minister Stephen McKinnon announced supports for Canada's steel industry on Monday. He says the new rebate program for eligible transport between provinces delivers on Ottawa's promise to make it more affordable to move Canadian steel. Here is Stephen McKinnon speaking earlier yesterday in Hamilton.
9: Now the world is changing. Our economy is changing. And with it, our steel markets are changing too. But despite new economic challenges, we remain resilient. And I note with great satisfaction that the unemployment rate in Hamilton actually went down in July. But Canadians want to buy Canadian products. And Canadians want their governments to buy Canadian products. Canadian businesses want to use more Canadian materials. And our government wants to support that. Buy Canada. Buy Canadian. Last fall, Prime Minister Carney announced plans to make it more affordable to move Canadian steel across the country. So today, I'm very happy to say we're delivering on that commitment. I am announcing today the launch of the Commodities Sectoral Support Program, a $100 million investment that will help reduce the cost of transporting Canadian steel between provinces. Through this program, eligible shippers will receive a 50% rebate on the cost of transporting Canadian steel by rail and marine for up to 1 year, or until available funding is fully allocated. Now, this is excellent news for Canada's steel industry, for our producers, for our steel workers, and for Canadians who rely on steel products every day, and in doing so, help strengthen Canada's economy.
0: That was Transport Minister Stephen MacKinnon speaking in Hamilton yesterday. Well, it may sound like science fiction, but federal regulators in the U.S. are giving the thumbs up to a company wanting to use mirrors to sell sunlight here on Earth. The company is called Reflect Orbital. It has approval to send a single satellite up to space with a huge mirror attached. That mirror would reflect sunlight back down to Earth to the highest bidder. Eventually, the company would like to expand from a single space mirror to something like 50,000. To explain, CBC spoke with Rob Thacker. He's a professor in the Department of Astronomy and Physics at St. Mary's University.
10: Really, right now, what the key pitch is, there are certain times during the day when there's a lot of electricity demand, like when people come home at the end of the day and turn on their heat pump or their cooling or whatever. So this is really focused on providing any additional sunlight down to solar systems so that they can provide that extra energy. And there's a lot of questions about whether that's truly viable or not, to be honest. It's just the idea that you could actually transfer sunlight from orbit down to the Earth, keeping the solar panels producing electricity even when it's dark. That's the idea. Obviously, it's not dark. You put the light back down there. But really, you can sort of say, why would you want to pay for that if you can have a battery system, get that power during the day, and then use it later on using a battery? Astronomers obviously are really concerned about this, but there's a whole bunch of people who work on insect populations and the impact of artificial light at night on those. But for the launch license itself, that goes through the FCC in the US. Every country around the globe sets their own orbital launch requirements. And in the U.S., because you actually transmit radio backwards and forwards to satellites, then it falls under the FCC to determine whether something is considered viable or not. And they basically turned around and said, well, the radio is fine because you're just transmitting commands to the satellite. That whole amount of optical sunlight that's going to come down, we don't really regulate that. And so they've turned around and literally, in the view of many people, this is sort of like getting approved through a loophole. In this particular case, you're talking about something that's so bright that for many of the research telescopes that we have around the world, if there was any kind of overspill onto the sort of field of view of the telescope, then we wouldn't be able to do the research. I mean, 50,000 of these things, even when they're not pointing on axis at the place they're trying to illuminate, they are as bright as the star Venus, which is very bright, astronomically speaking. And so thousands of these things, in the view of many astronomers, to be honest, this would literally make optical astronomy from the ground

company behind this plan, Reflect Orbital, says on its website that they, quote, maintain strict exclusion zones for astronomy and sensitive environments, unquote. 6:42 now here on the show. Well, to celebrate 25 years, Rare Charitable Reserve is doing something really cool. They've done it throughout the entire summer, a series of concerts at the Slit Barn. It's called the Slit Barn Sessions. And coming up on August 20th is the great Hawksley Workman. Here he is with Save My Life.

0: 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He's performing on August 20th at Slit Barn in Cambridge. It is all part of Rare Charitable Reserves. Really cool way to celebrate their 25th anniversary. 6:45 now on the Morning Edition. 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If you have a smart speaker, tell it to play CBC Kitchener-Waterloo or dial us in at 89.1 FM. Still to come here just after World Report at 7 o'clock. We're looking at how new workplace tools are changing the way that productivity is measured and why some employees are pushing back. That's coming up at 7:10. Right now, it's over to Joe Pavia with some traffic. Good morning, Joe.
1: Good morning, Craig. Big problem, 401 westbound. There is a big delay that starts just after the Guelph Line exit. There is a collision through there. It was an earlier collision just before the Brock Road South exit in the westbound lane. Noticing now on the traffic map that it's causing a delay on the eastbound side as well from the Highway 6 south exit. Around the region, routes are building on 7 between Breslau and Shawn Station Road, again on 24 around Wellington Road 32. Looking good on city routes and transit routes right now.
0: Thank you. Now here is Josette Lafleur with a check on the weather. Good morning.
2: Good morning, Craig. It's mainly cloudy, 18 degrees. Mainly sunny throughout the morning with clouds rolling back in throughout the afternoon. High 26, humidex 31, UV index 8 or very high.
0: Thanks. It's time now for the Business Digest. Here's Megan Reed.
3: Good morning. The Toyota RAV4 is the most stolen vehicle in Canada since January.

0: January. This is according to Equité's first half of 2026 auto theft report, out today. But the good news, car theft is down nationally 10% compared to last year at this time. Brian Gast, the VP of Investigative Services at Equité Canada, credits the decline to a combination of increased consumer awareness, the collaboration of the insurance industry, as well as law enforcement with all levels of government.
1: This isn't just a property crime. It's not a victimless crime. It's absolutely a financially motivated crime. Criminals are using the vehicle as a commodity. They're profiting from it, and they're funding their criminal operations with the proceeds of these stolen vehicles. So it's absolutely a public safety issue, and that's why we've seen the decline is the collaboration and the cooperation on the enforcement side. But again, the issue is that's great work. It is reactive. Moving to prevention is really the important part, making that vehicle harder to steal in the first place.
0: Per capita, Alberta has the most incidents of auto theft in the country, but Ontario and Quebec have the highest numbers, largely because of higher population. In other news, Ottawa is goosing Canada's steel industry by offering $100 million in rebates to pay for half of the cost of transporting Canadian-made steel by rail or water throughout the country. The hope is twofold. Not only will it help domestic producers hit hard by tariffs, but will also encourage Canadian manufacturers who use steel to think domestic instead of U.S. or foreign suppliers. Barry Prentice is the director of the Transport Institute at the University of Manitoba's Asper School of Business.
2: It really comes down to a question: if we don't do this, then what? Because we're not going to let the steel industry collapse and disappear. So is it better to subsidize the transport of steel to find markets in Canada, or to try to subsidize the steel plants and workers to keep them there? So it really is a matter of maybe it's a better use of money, because at least you do help to make the economy more competitive elsewhere.
0: Canadian manufacturers can apply for rebates as of now, and the program is scheduled to run until next summer, or until the funding is entirely paid out. And finally, a great start to the week for AbCellera Biologics. The Vancouver-based company saw its stock pop over 35% yesterday after its experimental menopause drug met all the primary goals in its phase 2 trial. It's a non-hormonal antibody for those who suffer from moderate to severe hot flashes. Results showed significant reductions in both frequency and severity of symptoms after only one dose. Wendy Zaltilny is the president and CEO of Biotech Canada, a biotech industry association.
3: This is an important milestone, both for AbCellera, but also a great example of the kind of progress we want to see from Canadian biotechnology companies. And that demonstrates the latent potential of biotechnology here in Canada. I mean, the thing is, Canada has the science, the talent, and the companies to really compete globally, and we are.
0: For this to happen more, Zaltilny would like to see an investment environment that would give promising Canadian companies the opportunity to continue to grow as they scale up. For CBC Radio, I'm Megan Reed.
4: And for more business news, check out cbc.ca/business. 6:50 now on the morning edition. The wildfires in British Columbia's Okanagan Valley have been terrifying in their speed and scale, and communities have scrambled to escape danger, and some people watch their homes just reduced to ashes. There's lots of talk about mitigation strategies for the future, but even so, experts say these ferocious fires are the new normal. Robert McClemon is a professor of environmental studies at Wilfrid Laurier University. We reach him this morning in Cambridge. Good morning, Robert.
5: Good morning, Craig.
4: Welcome back to the show, sir.
5: Thank you. Thanks for having me.
4: What is your reaction to the scale and the speed of the wildfires that we see out in the Okanagan Valley?
5: Yeah, this is shaping up to be another bad year in southern British Columbia for wildfires. And we've had quite a number of bad years lately. So last summer, I think we may have even had this conversation last summer, that it was a dry one in southern BC and there were large fires in the Okanagan region and hundreds of homes were lost or damaged. 2023 was the worst year in BC memory for wildfires. 30,000 square kilometers of forest were burned, and again, large fires in the Kelowna area. Listeners may remember in 2021, there was a big heat dome event in southern BC, and the village of Lytton was burned to the ground. And so in a sense, what we're seeing this summer is a repeat of conditions and patterns we've seen in southern BC for some time now. Summers with warm, dry weather creating ideal conditions for wildfires to emerge and to spread. And just if we look at the weather forecast for southern BC for the next 7 to 10 days, not much rain in the forecast. What rain that does come will come in the form of thunderstorms, which bring lightning, which ignites new fires, warm, dry conditions. It's shaping up to be a very bad August.
4: Hmm. So what do experts like you, for instance, believe should be prioritized as mitigation measures against these fires in years to come?
5: Well, experts are calling for a number of things to be done to try and mitigate. And again, the key thing is mitigate. We can't prevent wildfires because, you know, it's a natural part of the ecosystem. The forests in the boreal region of Canada, in the mountains in British Columbia, they have designed themselves to periodically experience small fires that burn out the underbrush, that burn out the litter that accumulates on the ground and open up opportunities for new trees to regenerate and rejuvenate the forest. But in Western Canada, for decades, we had been trying to suppress those fires and allowing all that fuel to build up on the forest floor, which creates conditions for really big fires. So a switch in fire strategy to try and allow in non-inhabited or low-inhabited areas, burns to just occur naturally. And within heavily populated areas to try and do controlled burns to reduce some of that fuel where it's possible to do so. Better planning at the municipal and provincial levels. When we're thinking about the Okanagan, for example, there's been a lot of housing development, a lot of builds taking place right up against the forest interface in recent decades. So a little bit more planning in terms of, are we building houses in the right places and can we protect them if they are built there? And then, you know, in addition to preparedness and coordination, is looking at some of the bigger factors like climate change and global warming. It's very clear now through attribution science that the size and scale of the fires we're getting in Canada are getting larger, and it's directly due to fossil fuel emissions, fossil fuel use and greenhouse gas emissions. And, you know, I don't think the irony is going to be lost on people in southern BC that this is a landscape through which the federal government wants to put even more oil pipelines. Mm. I mean, that is one of the root causes of what we're seeing now.
4: What are the differences, Robert, in fighting fires in the Okanagan compared to, say, the boreal forests?
5: Yeah, so I mean, one of the realities in the Okanagan is it is fairly densely populated. There's a lot of mixed use of the land, so there's a lot of orchards, a lot of farms, livestock operations, but also growing cities like Kelowna and Kamloops and Penticton. A lot of retirees building homes in there, a lot of recreational property. So there's just a lot of people in a relatively small area. So when a fire breaks out in that region, there's a lot of people at risk. There's a lot of people who need to be evacuated at the same time that emergency responders are trying to get in there and deal with the fire. One of the advantages of that is that there's a lot of infrastructure in place. There are roads, there are airfields. So it's easier to get equipment and people to fight the fire there more rapidly. And so, for example, there's stories of people who in Penticton and Summerland area have been evacuating even as the aircraft are spraying fire retardant chemicals onto the rooftops of their homes. So the response can be much more rapid. Out in the boreal areas, say in northern Ontario, northern BC, northern Alberta, much less densely populated, really difficult to get people there on the ground to fight the fires, to get aircraft there. There's no fuel depots. And we saw this in northwestern Ontario a couple weeks ago, is that the smaller communities up there are often quite isolated and they're essentially, they have to fend for themselves when a fire comes. So very different dynamics in terms of the need to fight the fire and the ability to fight the fires.
4: And you mentioned, you know, these houses and these homes that are being built so close to forested areas. How should communities situated in or near forest areas be better planned in terms of housing and roads?
5: It's a big challenge because there's a reason why people want to live in the Okanagan Valley. It's beautiful. It's got a very mild climate. It's just a really nice place to live. So we see this demand for housing, this growth. But at the same time, you're right. We're right up against the forest fringe. So in those areas, community planning, provincial planning needs to take into account, well, if we develop this particular area, is it going to be sort of a one road in, one road out kind of community? Are we able to build infrastructure to protect those communities? Is it an especially high risk location given the local microclimate? Can we put into place things like a fire break? So, for example, it sounds, you know, pretty basic, but a ring of soccer fields and sports fields between the houses and the forest to give that little bit of a fire break, building houses with fire-resilient materials, so metal rooftops and things like that, which has to be woven into the building code. So these are little things that can be done to reduce the risk, can never completely eliminate them.
4: We only have a minute or so, Robert, but as we look forward, what do you see on the horizon by way of a national strategy?
5: Yeah, so this is always a big question because of the different levels of government and their responsibilities and how resources are allocated financially and otherwise. So there's been some progress made in recent years towards a more national strategy, but we're not there yet. And we don't have a single agency to coordinate these responses the way they often do in other countries. So some of the key actors are getting the federal and provincial forest ministries together, along with the Canadian Interagency Forest Fire Center. We're coming together, but at the same time, we're still kind of fragmented in our approaches. So what I see happening in the near future is that there will be greater coordination between, say, the British Columbia government and the Canadian government and other provinces to make sure that material goods and resources are going to these fire sites when they occur.
4: Robert, great to talk to you as always. Thanks for this.
5: Thanks for having me on the show, Craig.
4: Robert McClemon is a professor of environmental studies at Wilfrid Laurier University. We reached him in Cambridge this morning. It's over to Joe Pavia. He has a check on traffic and some headlines. Good morning, Joe.
6: Good morning, Craig. Big problem on the 401 east and westbound between Highway 6 south and Guelph Line. The earlier collision still causing delays. There was a crash on westbound 401 just before Brock Road exit, and that delay is extended to Guelph Line. And there's actually a delay now coming from the Kelso Conservation Area. Also noticing that the eastbound lanes from about Highway 6 north to Highway 6 south and beyond that exit is also backed up. And noticing as well, it's really heavy on Highway 6 south heading northbound from Leslie Road to the 401. Elsewhere around the region, roads looking good at this hour, Craig.
4: Thanks. Now here's Josette with some weather. Good morning.
7: Good morning, Craig. It's partly cloudy, 18 degrees in Kitchener, Waterloo, Cambridge, Guelph, 14 in Mount Forest, 18 in Stratford, and 20 in Brantford. Partly cloudy right now. It is expected to be sunny for a few hours throughout the morning with clouds rolling back in throughout the afternoon. High 26, humidex 31, UV index 8 or very high. Mainly clear this evening. Increasingly cloudy near midnight, low 12.
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10: 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We'll talk about who's behind the violence. 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
11: This is World Report. Good morning. I'm Marcia Young. We begin in Western Colombia. Search teams use excavators, shovels, and their bare hands to move the rubble from a collapsed building in Cali. It is one of several cities damaged by yesterday's magnitude 7.4 earthquake. At least 130 people are dead, and that number will likely continue to rise. Search and rescue crews worked overnight. Officials have been trying to keep people off the streets after sundown.
12: Tenemos amenazas de saqueo. Por eso he ordenado el toque de queda y la militarización de Cali.
11: Cali Mayor Alejandro Eder says troops have been deployed to his city and a curfew has been issued to discourage looting. The disaster is a major challenge for Colombia's national government. The country's president, Abelardo de la Espriella, was sworn in just days ago. Typhoon Dolphin is churning inland towards central China. People make their way through the flooded streets of Hubei province. It is home to more than 58 million people. Alerts for severe flooding and landslides were issued. About 1,000 kilometers to the north in the capital, Beijing will be getting more rain. It is expected to receive over one-third of its annual rainfall in the next 24 hours. That is more than 150 millimeters of rain in a day. Temperature records are being broken in Europe. Another heat wave is now settling over western parts of the continent. Almost three quarters of England is now in drought. It is one of many countries dealing with prolonged heat and a lack of rain. Around 27 million people are living with water restrictions. It is the fifth heat wave to hang over Britain this year. The dry heat has also fueled wildfires across several countries, including Italy, France, and Spain. There are heightened concerns in Spain about the prolonged heat. Hundreds of thousands of people are expected to gather in northern Spain for tomorrow's solar eclipse. More than 100 wildfires are tearing through parts of British Columbia. In BC's Okanagan region, thousands of people have been displaced. Some people want to get back to their communities as soon as they can, but there's a lot of cleaning up to do before that's possible. The CBC's Michelle Allen reports.
13: Through the smoke, water bombers unload on the Bald Range fire. Crews are working overnight as dry conditions fuel the flames near Summerland. But so much is burning, evacuees are not able to return home.
14: It's not a time right now to be able to go back to the community. It is not safe at this time.
13: Graham Statt is the Regional Emergency Operations Center Director. At an update last evening, Summerland officials say they will start triaging requests from people who want to temporarily return to evacuation zones. But if evacuees are allowed in, it will be temporary. Summerland Mayor Doug Holmes says what evacuees find may be difficult to take in.
15: When we do get back, we need to brace ourselves for what's there or what's not there. It's going to be hard. It's going to be really hard.
13: Police say they aren't aware of any new fatalities. Over the weekend, an 80-year-old woman from Meadow Valley died while trying to flee with her family. The Bald Range fire now burns over 15,000 hectares. It's one of multiple wildfires ripping through BC's interior. Over 21,000 people throughout the province are under evacuation orders, including the entirety of Summerland. Michelle Allen, CBC News, Vancouver.
11: One community is trying to recover. 2 years ago, the Jasper wildfire destroyed a third of the town site, including hundreds of hotel rooms. It was an economic blow. The community depends on tourism. The summer season alone generates 80% of local revenue. As the CBC's Maggie Kirk reports, every visitor and every dollar counts.
16: So far this summer, we've actually seen really good momentum.
17: The crowds of tourists are back in Jasper. Tyler Riopelle is the CEO of Tourism Jasper, and he says international visitors are returning in high numbers, which is good because...
16: So international visitors spend anywhere from 3 to 5 times more than what a domestic visitor might spend.
17: Higher hotel prices are also driving up spending. With fewer rooms available, nightly rates have climbed. Evil Dave's Grill owner Mike Day says it's bringing in customers with a higher disposable income.
18: So the check average is higher, serving higher end items, nicer bottles of wine.
17: But with fewer hotels available, that also means less foot traffic, which hurts retail stores and tour operators. Local leaders say a full economic recovery could take up to 10 years. But with hundreds of local beds anticipated to return next summer, Jasper's economy is on an upward trajectory. Maggie Kirk, CBC News, Jasper, Alberta.
11: South African police say at least 14 people are dead at an illegal mining operation. Several more are injured. It happened about 130 kilometers northwest of Johannesburg. Few other details have been confirmed. Unsanctioned mining has flourished in South Africa. Gangs pay artisanal miners to search for gold and other precious metals in abandoned shafts. In Ukraine's capital, crews work to put out a fire after a Russian ballistic attack in Kyiv. It's one of several cities recovering from overnight missile and drone strikes. At least 9 people are dead. Several others are injured. Ukrainian President Volodymyr Zelensky is accusing Russia of using North Korean missiles to carry out the attack. He says it was meant to inflict maximum damage on civilian infrastructure. Zelensky is warning other nations about North Korea's growing involvement in the war and the potential danger it poses to them. Russia's defense ministry confirms it carried out overnight strikes. It says it targeted military-related transport and logistics centers. Federal conservatives are raising concerns of a possible conflict of interest in a military satellite contract. Ottawa announced the $2.6 billion deal with Telesat last week. Prime Minister Mark Carney knows its CEO personally. As CBC's Murray Brewster explains, the project meant to help Canada monitor its far north is prompting questions about transparency.
19: This is about a matter of trust and transparency.
20: Conservative defense critic James Bazan, who says the government has some explaining to do about its decision to hand the multi-billion dollar satellite contract to Telesat.
19: Was Prime Minister Carney involved in the decision-making process? Did he recuse himself when these discussions were taking place at the cabinet table?
20: The Prime Minister has a public friendship with the CEO of Telesat, Dan Goldberg. Bazan says the opposition wants to see contract details and the cabinet decision points that led to the Telesat agreement. All of that is covered by cabinet and commercial confidentiality and likely not to be released. One of the last times the opposition fought this kind of battle was 2 years ago when the Speaker of the House of Commons ruled that Parliament's demand for documents supersedes government secrecy. It was a landmark ruling. The Privy Council Office says all of the appropriate conflict of interest screens were in place for the Telesat deal, and Goldberg says Carney played no role in the decision, which was handled by federal officials.
21: We went through an absolutely rigorous process.
20: Goldberg says the Arctic Satellite Network will be operational by 2028. Murray Brewster, CBC News, Ottawa.
11: Electric scooters and bikes are becoming more common on Canadian roads. There are concerns about the number of children using them. Some Quebec doctors say stricter regulations are needed. They say they've seen an increase in injuries related to the devices. The CBC Sarah Levitt reports.
22: We are seeing a continuous rise in the past few years of the amount of injuries that we're seeing coming into our emergency department.
23: As trauma coordinator at the Montreal Children's Hospital, Leanne Fransblow says she's seen the gamut of injuries related to kids using electric bikes or scooters.
22: Most of them lose control, go forwards over the e-scooter, face first or head first into the ground, so they'll breaking thumbs, wrists, facial fractures, head injuries, brain injuries.
23: Fransblow and her colleagues have written an open letter calling on the Quebec government to increase the age limit for users from 14 to 16. They also want to see helmets be made mandatory.
22: We're concerned that they don't understand the real scope of what's happening from our perspective.
23: Quebec's Ministry of Transport says there are no plans to change its regulations. Most provinces have the age limit set at 16. Nova Scotia, though, is changing its rules. Starting in the fall, the age limit to ride the scooters or bikes there will be 14. Fred Tilley is the Public Works Minister for Nova Scotia.
24: They can go up to 30, 32 kilometers an hour and more. So you start to get into a different level of conveyance than a traditional bicycle or cycle.
23: In Montreal, Fransblow says there also has to be an awareness of the dangers by both the parents and the children riding the bikes or scooters. Sarah Levitt, CBC News, Montreal.
11: And that is the latest national and international news from World Report. 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I'm Marcia Young.
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4: Good morning, I'm Craig Norris. It's Tuesday, August 11th. The time now is 7:10. Coming right up on the Morning Edition, we look at how new workplace tools are changing the way that your productivity is measured and why some employees are pushing back. You'll hear that in just a moment.

0: You will also hear some great music in the mix, all the information you need to start your Tuesday. Joe Pavia, for instance, will check on traffic and share some of the news headlines he's been looking at. First, though, it's over to Josette Lafleur with our weather. Good morning, Josette.
1: Good morning, Craig. It's mainly cloudy, 17 degrees in Kitchener-Waterloo, Cambridge, Guelph, 14 in Mount Forest, 18 in Stratford, and 20 in Brantford. Mainly cloudy right now, but the clouds are expected to clear for a few hours throughout the morning, making way for mainly sunny morning. Clouds rolling back in throughout the afternoon. High 26, humidex 31, UV index 8 or very high. Clear throughout the evening, increasingly cloudy near midnight. Temperature dropping to a low of 12.
0: Thank you very much. Now here is Joe Pavia with a check on traffic and some headlines. Good morning.
2: Good morning, Craig. Still keeping an eye on that big delay on the 401 westbound. The delay now starts just after the Kelso Conservation Area, and it is crawling until Brock Road South. That's from an earlier collision that had happened that is causing that big backup. Also noticing in the eastbound lanes of the 401, it is starting to back up now. And the delay starts just before the Highway 6 North exit. Also slow going on Highway 6 South. It's in the northbound lanes from Leslie Road West to the 401. In the region and Guelph, not looking too bad. I did spot one collision on the traffic map in Waterloo at University and Hazel this hour. In the news, elected mayors should not be allowed to serve as the chair of the region of Waterloo. As a former mayor of Cambridge, Doug Craig says one person can't do both jobs. And the Special Olympics Canada Summer Games begins in Medicine Hat, Alberta today. I'll have details at 7:30.
0: Thanks, Joe. Well, for many of us, work happens in front of a screen. And now some employers are looking closer than ever at what's happening on those screens. These new tools are raising questions about how companies measure productivity and the line between accountability and privacy. And joining me for more on workplace monitoring is Nita Chinzer. She's an associate professor in the Department of Management at the University of Guelph, and we reach her in Oakville. Good morning, Nita.
3: Good morning, Craig.
0: So what are some of the latest ways that companies are tracking employees' work activity?
3: Yeah, so we've always known that there's been some amount of keystroke logging or periodic screenshots or website tracking. I don't want us spending our whole day on YouTube or Netflix. Like that's the traditional way of electronic surveillance. The new layer that we're seeing is things that are flagging actually inactivity. So things like analyzing your webcam feeds to see if you're paying attention in meetings or if you even spoke during that meeting. Some of this is also predictive using AI, looking at your emotions. For example, if a new idea was brought forth, did your facial reaction respond positively or negatively? They're looking at things like kind of putting together communication patterns using metadata, looking at who you're messaging, what the response times are, what your meeting load looks like, and pulling that metadata from multiple different sources, things like Teams and calendars and Zoom. So it's really becoming this bigger picture of who you are, and it's actually going away from like just counting your hours now to almost interpreting your behavior.
0: How does this kind of monitoring affect employees, though?
3: Some people on one end of the spectrum are like, of course we're being monitored. Like, who doesn't think they're being monitored nowadays? And on the other end of the spectrum, we have people who are really feeling uneasy about this, saying that, you know, this feels disingenuous or it's an invasion of our privacy. And fundamentally, employers have to let employees know that they're being monitored. But I don't know who's read their handbook cover to cover. Right? I mean, employers have to give a lot of information, and it's kind of hidden in the terms and conditions at work. Right. I think where the nervousness comes in is for some people, work becomes performative. So rather than producing better workers, it's producing like better looking workers. If I know I'm being assessed based on my meeting load, I will artificially create more meetings. Right. If I'm being assessed based on how many words I said at a meeting, I will engage in this verbal nonsense during the meeting, right? Like the gaming is likely to happen when we know what we're being incentivized to do. And that is, you know, on one end of the spectrum, a position where employees are like, this is just performative. On the other end of the spectrum, we have people who are just working so hard at work, and they're picking up the slack for the people who aren't doing the work. And from them, we're hearing like a collective sigh of relief, saying, finally, someone's going to manage these people and notice that they're not contributing anything. And so there are some overperformers or strong performers who are like, yes, we need essentially a way to manage and identify who's being poor performers that's evidence-based.
0: So, I mean, there is a knee-jerk reaction to this, right? Where, you know, people, oh, Big Brother's watching, you know, but employers are paying people to work. Don't they have a right to know of how people are spending their time?
3: Oh, definitely. So I think that not legally employees have the right to privacy, but employers are still very much engaged in this idea that you're exchanging your time and effort for a salary or pay. Like, that's the exchange agreement. What's interesting now is many of us are able to do our work more efficiently, or we're not doing our scheduled hours. That amount of flexibility and advancements in productivity do have employers asking, like, what are we paying for their input? How many hours they're putting in, or are we paying for their output? Did they accomplish XYZ task? I'll give you an example. Yesterday I had to do references. Anyone who's ever been in the school system, like, references are the bane of our existence, right? Like, writing up who we cited. And that used to take me 6 hours, and I used AI, and it was done neatly and nicely in less than an hour. Jeez. If my employer was tracking me, they might look at that and say, okay, this is great. What used to take her 6 hours is taking her one now. Let's give her more work.
0: Right.
3: And that's the fear, is that we'll be punished for our efficiency.
0: So, and you sort of mentioned this, but workers do have the right to know they're being monitored, don't they?
3: Oh, yeah, definitely. So they've got the right to know under privacy legislation, like who's got access to their information, how long the information is stored. And then in certain provinces like Ontario, there's a rule that came out about having an electronic monitoring policy. The rule's kind of wonky. It says that companies need to have an electronic monitoring policy and communicate that to employees, but not necessarily what needs to be in that policy. So it's kind of like up to the employer to decide what they want to do on that. We have the right to know, but beyond that, we also want to know if that monitoring, like, has face validity. Does this even make sense?
0: Yeah.
3: I did a really interesting consulting gig for a company, and they broadly assessed everybody in their company based on keystrokes and their geospacing. So, like, were people physically on site? And they found that, oh, no, our strongest performing salespeople are the ones who are being flagged as underperforming. And I was like, yeah, like, where's your brain in this? Why are you not understanding that your salespeople need to be customer facing? They need to be out of the office. Yep. They need to be going to conferences. Like, why are you measuring them on keystrokes? And if they're in the office, that's the opposite of the thing that they need to be doing. You have to bring your brain back into, like, the architecture of the organization.
0: Right. But is this kind of tracking inevitable? I mean, given how easy all of this is with new technology?
3: My honest take as a HR professional for the last 25 years is it's a lazy excuse or an alternative safety net for the fact that managers are not managing right now. This is the work that a manager should be doing. A manager should be noticing if somebody rolls their eyes in an interview and checks out. A manager should be noticing if their employee is not available. And a manager should be asking questions. So it's a more iterative process to be like, hey, I noticed the last 4 meetings you didn't speak. What's going on? And that person might say, I had a sore throat and I'm really sick. So, like, rather than Big Brothering this, you can't invest in AI and technology and not be investing in your managers and holding them accountable for doing what managers should be doing, which is performance management.
0: Nita, so interesting. Thanks for this.
3: I hope people don't feel too shocked when they go into the office today, but just assume you're being monitored. 78% of companies are using some e-monitoring in Canada, according to the latest statistics.
0: Wow. Thanks, Nita.
3: Take care. Bye-bye.
0: Nita Chinzer is an associate professor at the University of Guelph. We reached her, though, in Oakville. 7:20 now here on the Morning Edition. This is CBC Radio 1 on the CBC Listen app and the CBC News app. You can stream us there. You can tell your smart speaker to play CBC Kitchener-Waterloo. And of course, as always, dial us in at 89.1 FM. Still to come here just after World Report at 7 o'clock, a walk for wellness is happening later today at Waterloo Park to shine a light on mental health and social isolation. The walk aims to connect people in person in a time when we have so much digital distractions in our lives. Stay tuned. We're going to hear more about it. We're going to hear more from the organizer coming up at 7:40. In the weather, we are in for at least a sunny morning, a mix of sun and cloud as we get into the afternoon, up to a high of 26, feeling like 31 with the Humidex. Right now, we are sitting at 17 under a mostly cloudy sky. Well, on Saturday, September 19th, you can head to Allura to help raise funds for sarcoma research at Sick Kids Hospital. It is the fourth annual Attitude Concert. It's bringing live music and community to the McDonald Pavilion, honoring Addison Addy Hill, who passed away in 2022, just days after her 14th birthday. A lot of great music on this bill, including Talk, who is headlining. Here is Talk with Up and Away.

0: That was Up and Away by Talk, who will be performing as part of the 4th annual Attitude Festival. It is to raise money for sarcoma research. It is happening on September 19th at McDonald Pavilion at the Elora Center for the Arts. 7:26 now here on the show. Well, today is the first day of Special Olympics Canada Summer Games in Medicine Hat, Alberta. This year's event will see around 1,700 athletes from across Canada compete in 10 sports. Now, you might remember last Friday on the show, I spoke with Guelph Griffins basketball player Jordan Embro and his coach Andrew McLean. And today we hear from Jason Foster. Jason is a powerlifting athlete from Guelph and one of the several powerlifters representing Team Ontario this year. Jason and his father, Wally Foster, spoke with CBCKW's John Dalsong, and John asked Jason how he's feeling heading into the national competition.
1: Really amazed. It's a true honor to make it this far.
2: This one is for you, Wally. Just to confirm, is this the first time that Guelph Wellington is sending a powerlifter to the Nationals?
1: That's what we're understanding. It's the first time that they're going that far, yes.
2: And how do you feel that that's the case? And it's your son representing Guelph Wellington.
1: We're quite excited about it. It's a real privilege for him to support the town and everything like that. And the only thing is he's worried that he's going to let somebody down if he doesn't win.
2: But I imagine, you know, I mean, regardless of the outcome, you're very proud of Jason.
1: Oh, for sure. It's, yeah, I don't know how to explain how much it is our feeling for us to have a child to do that.
2: How did you get into powerlifting?
1: Well, I used to do a lot of weightlifting when I was younger, and then as I progressed on, I was getting up to heavier and heavier stuff. And then one day I was talking to John, and he asked me, did you ever consider doing Special Olympic powerlifting? And I was like, no, but I tried it out, and then I've made it so far. I'm really glad how I progressed over the years.
2: So you've been lifting for a while. How does it feel when you're on that stage, you know, competing?
1: Awesome. It's a really great feeling, you know. When does going and being around all the people and how supportive and how nice they are towards you. And it's just a good bunch of people to compete with, and it's just a lot of fun.
2: Heading into the games, how are you preparing?
1: Just training and doing my best and keeping myself calm and relaxed and just go into it. It's just like another day at the gym.
2: How do you keep yourself, you know, focused and relaxed?
1: I always go and with a positive attitude and just do your best. That's all anyone asks of you, and that's all, what anyone asks of you, really.
2: As you head into the games next week, what is your personal goal?
1: Have fun.
0: That's awesome. Jason Foster and his father, Wally Foster. Jason is a powerlifting athlete from Guelph. He will be representing Team Ontario along with Kitchener's Marley Gaylor and several other powerlifting athletes in this year's Special Olympics Canada Summer Games in Medicine Hat, Alberta. Games run today now until Saturday. You are listening to the Morning Edition. We still have a lot to get to here on the show. Coming up in the final half hour between 7:30 and 8, looking towards a leadership contest in November, the Ontario Liberals held their first debate last night. They hope they can find a leader who sticks. We're going to get a debrief on the debate and the five candidates. That is coming up at 7:50. Right now, the time is 7:30. And here is Joe Pavia with CBC News.
3: Thank you, Craig. Cloudy and 17 right now. It's going to be sunny today with a mix of sun and clouds this afternoon. The high 26. Good morning. Still a big problem. 401 westbound backed up from the Kelso Conservation Area. to the Brock Road exit, and that is from an earlier collision involving a transport truck, finding out that that collision is actually in the eastbound lanes, and it's blocking two left lanes just beyond Highway 6 south exit. Eastbound 401 is backed up from Highway 6 north. Regional Councillor Doug Craig plans to bring forward a notice of motion today that would tell the province the region opposes an elected mayor from also being regional chair. Craig says he hasn't heard it's possible from any official channel, but he has been told the province may be considering allowing an elected mayor to also serve as the region's chair. As a former mayor of Cambridge, Craig says he doesn't understand how.
4: You can't consolidate two jobs like a regional chair and a mayor's job of a major municipality. There isn't time to do both at once. And it's incomprehensible that Queen's Park would even consider that.
3: Craig's notice of motion also expresses concern about having a mayor with strong mayor powers also hold the chair position with proposed strong chair powers. Strong mayor powers allow mayors in certain municipalities to make certain decisions, including budget and veto authority, and to hire and fire certain staff. The notice of motion is set to go before a regional committee meeting today and is then expected to be discussed at a council meeting August 26th. You can read more about this on our website, cbc.ca/KW. The five contenders for Ontario Liberal Leader faced off last night in their first debate. One question they were asked is whether they believe the leader needs a seat in the legislature. The last two leaders did not, and both lost their local races in the general election. Queen's Park reporter Lorenda Redekop has more on how the candidates answered.
5: We can't keep doing the same thing. We've tried it multiple times now and it has not worked.
6: Candidate Lee Fairclough is an MPP and sees that as important for the next leader.
5: And if we have a compelling candidate that has leadership experience, that has a seat in the legislature, it will make the difference.
6: The other MPP in the running, Stephanie Bowman, thanked the last two leaders.
7: Stephen got us out of debt and Bonnie brought us to official party status. The problem is people didn't know their names on the ballot box.
6: Dylan Mirando says it won't be an election issue.
8: When a young mom or dad goes into the voting booth, they're not going to ask, does the leader have a seat?
6: Eric Lombardi says expanding the party is most important.
8: There are disenfranchised conservative voters, many of whom voted for Mark Carney in the last election. And we should be doing our best to bring the conservatives down from 40% to 30%, and that's majority government for the Liberals.
6: Here's how former federal minister Navdeep Bains responded.
9: Change is in the air. People are tired and frustrated with this government, and they're looking for a viable alternative. And that's what I'm proposing.
6: Liberal Party members will vote for their next leader in November. Lorenda Redekop, CBC News, Toronto.
3: It is 7:33. 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There was an earlier collision involving a transport truck in the eastbound lanes. It's blocking the two left lanes. That's just past the Highway 6 south exit. Eastbound is backed up to Highway 6 North. Westbound is backed up to the Kelso Conservation Area. More than 30 athletes from Guelph and one from Kitchener are set to represent Team Ontario in this year's Special Olympics Canada Summer Games. The games are happening in Medicine Hat, Alberta. It will see more than 1,500 athletes compete in 10 sports. Ontario athletes will be competing in basketball, track and field, bowling, swimming, and powerlifting. Jason Foster of Guelph is representing Team Ontario in powerlifting and says he's making sure he's well prepared ahead of the games.
1: Training and doing my best and keeping myself calm and relaxed and just go into it. It's just like another day at the gym. I always go and with a positive attitude and just do your best. That's what anyone asks you, really.
3: Foster is competing with another local powerlifter, Kitchener's Marley Gaylor. The summer games begin today and run until Saturday. Local arts organization received $156,000 in federal funding. Kitchener's JM Drama alumni runs the Registry Theater in downtown Kitchener. Kitchener Conestoga MP Tim Lewis made the announcement Monday afternoon. It's part of the Canada Arts Presentation Fund. Sam Vartenyuk is executive director at the Registry Theater. He says the funding secures the theater's operations for the next several years.
10: And this is amazing, not just for the amount of money, but for the period. I can't underestimate, I can't express enough how comforting it is to know that you've got 3 years of funding.
3: Artanyuk says the funding will help pay artists, technicians, and producers at the theater. That's the news from CBC Kitchener-Waterloo. I'm Joe Pavia.
0: Thank you, Joe. And now here is Josette Lafleur. She has a check on what's happening in the weather. Good morning.
11: Good morning, Craig. It's partly cloudy, 17 degrees in Kitchener-Waterloo, Cambridge, Guelph, 16 in Mount Forest, 19 in Stratford, 20 in Brantford. Few hours of sunshine with clouds rolling in and out throughout the afternoon. High 26, humidex 31, UV index 8 or very high. Mainly clear this evening, increasingly cloudy near midnight. Temperature dropping to a low of 12.
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0: The Blue Jays opened a four-game series at Rogers Center with a close win over the Red Sox.
13: Boy, this game had a little bit of everything. Triple-A call-up, Charles McAdoo, who was in for Kazuma Okamoto, a late scratch because of a bruised left knee. McAdoo was playing third. He led off the fifth inning with a home run, just his second major league homer. And the Blue Jays opened a four-game series at Rogers Center with a 2-1 win over the Red Sox. Andrés Giménez singled home another run in the sixth, and Toronto leapfrogged idle Seattle in the American League wildcard race to 3.5 back of Texas, who holds down the final wildcard spot for now. And Jays starting pitcher Jameson Taillon allowed just a hit over four scoreless innings. Then he left the game with forearm discomfort. Simeon Woods Richardson took over, pitching for the Jays in the fifth. He went three innings for the win. Louis Varlin worked the ninth for his 25th save. The Jays' bullpen's in a mess right now because of so many starting pitchers on the shelf. Others that are missing are Treya Savage, Spencer Arrighetti, and Patrick Corbin. So it's all hands on deck, I guess. Here is Jays manager John Schneider on a rather confusing call that took place in the seventh inning with Toronto up 2-0. And two outs were showing on the scoreboard, but a flyout to Toronto's Brett Bateman appeared to end the inning because he knew that there was only one out, and he threw to the first base baseman for a double play, doubling off the runner. But a runner at third actually went in and scored a run, but it was called off. And then they had to call Major League Baseball to figure this whole mess out and get a ruling on it. Here's what manager John Schneider had to say about it.
14: After consulting with MLB, they told me that all of my players were across the third baseline before Charlie waved off the run, which I 100% disagree with. I don't know if Vlad is that fast, but the rule is the rule. And going forward, when that play happens again in the next 100 years, we will record the lead out at third. I'm glad we didn't lose by one.
13: I don't think I've ever seen anything quite like it. Dylan Cease will pitch game two tonight.
0: And in the WNBA, the Toronto Tempo continue to struggle.
13: Yeah, nine straight losses now. Ryan Howard had 6 3-pointers. Angel Reese had another double-double, her 22nd. Atlanta Dream over Toronto, 107-95. Marina Mabry did lead Toronto with 36 points, but the winning streak's just getting bigger. Kiki Rice of the Tempo.
15: We have to continue to grow in the way we compete each game, each quarter, each time we step out there on the court. That's the biggest thing, and I think even though we didn't win tonight, there were some moments of like fighting back and competing at a higher level than we have in the past, and I think that's what we need to build on. That's what we talked about it. It's like not necessarily focusing on the outcome, but our process and how we compete within each game, within each possession, and that we've done that at a higher level in some of these games.
13: Toronto drops to 10-22. They're at Dallas Wednesday. In the other game, Seattle ended an 11-game losing streak, beat Chicago Sky 97-88.
0: And the final Canadians are still competing at the National Bank Open Men's Tournament in Montreal, have lost.
13: Yeah, we now have no men or women in singles or doubles in either tournament, Montreal or in Toronto at the women's. Duncan Chan and Alexis Galarno were the last Canadians. They did lose in the quarterfinals in men's doubles in Montreal. Chan was surprised at how well they did, considering they'd never played together before.
16: You can't really expect anything when a new team, you can sometimes you have a honeymoon phase, sometimes you just suck together. But luckily that wasn't the case, and I think once we hit with each other, saw each other's kind of skill set, we had a kind of a good feeling on the first day, and we just went out there and did our best and had fun, and the results showed.
13: The men's quarter singles were rained out in Montreal yesterday. At the women's tournament in Toronto, Poland's Iga Świątek, Ukraine's Elina Svitolina both won semifinal matches yesterday. Canadian Olympian Emma Finland, out of the Edmonton Keanu Swim Club, was 13th in the women's 10K open water swim competition, part of the Pan Pacific Championship. The athletes in the pool include Summer McIntosh and Taylor Ruck, will lead a group of 20 women and 22 men. The Pan Pacifics represent another important step toward the Olympics in L.A. in 2028. And Canada's national men's flag football team won its first game of the World Flag Football Championship. Even though the tournament doesn't start till Thursday in Germany, that's because Nigeria's men's and women's teams had to withdraw because of travel visas. Top two finishers at this event will secure berths in the 2028 Olympics. Yes, flag football is part of the Olympics in 2028. There you go.
0: Very cool. Thanks, John.
13: See you tomorrow.
0: See ya. There's John Hancock with CBC Sports. That gets us up to 7:41 now here on the show. My name's Craig Norris. In a world full of digital distractions and limited spontaneous in-person interactions, one group of local organizers are hoping to help newcomers connect and build a shared sense of community. Walk for Wellness is happening today at Waterloo Park, and it was organized by Neha Jwali. She is the founder of Book My Therapy. That is a website that helps connect people with therapists that speak their language. Neha is in studio with us now to tell us about what's happening today. Good morning.
12: Good morning, Craig. Thank you for having me.
0: Thank you for being here. So where did the idea for Walk for Wellness come from?
12: Well, as a part of our ongoing consultations with community members,

0: personal level, and then there is news about wars the other every single time. So a lot of different things, actually.
1: So talk about why social events like this are important for people's mental health, especially now.
0: They bring people together. The goal is to bring people together. And what best than to walk in a park in this beautiful weather that we have today.
1: Tell us more about the walk itself. What can people expect at the walk?
0: Well, they can expect that we have a optional buddy matching program, so they don't need to just walk by themselves. I know that, you know, if you're going to an event, it can be really awkward, or like you don't know what to do, like if you don't know anyone, right? We got you. We have an optional buddy matching program. What we do in this is that, of course, with your due consent and permission, if you say that I want to be paired with somebody who is experiencing, let's say, homesickness or grieving, then we match them with someone who is also going through the same process to establish a sense that they are not alone. We are with you here.
1: Yeah. And so people can if they want to, people can just walk alone if they want.
0: Yes, absolutely. Yeah. Absolutely.
1: I guess it's just great to be outside in the, you know, in like you said, in a beautiful park on a beautiful day.
0: Yeah. Well, there's we start with, well, to answer your question about what to expect, it's we have somebody who is a specialist in breath work, so they will be helping participants with the deep breathing exercises prior to walk. We have volunteers who have icebreaker questions so that, you know, to bridge the gap of the moments of silence and keep people going, keep people talking. It's going to be a 45-minute walk. After the walk, we have refreshments where, and also we have partnered with organizations, so we have giveaways as well.
1: Nice. How many people do you think will be there? How many are you expecting?
0: So we are limiting the number to 20 for now, just to make sure that the participant to the facilitator ratio is catered to and everybody is taken care of.
1: Nice. What are you hoping that people take away from this walk?
0: Familiarity and a sense of belonging, and also that we are there for you.
1: Yeah. How many walks for wellness are happening?
0: 4 this year and 4 next year.
1: Have you heard about this sort of thing happening in any other communities?
0: Oh yeah, they do. Yeah.
1: And what do you what have you heard about the success of it?
0: So people do feel when you have familiarity, just by, you know, being there at an event, you know that, you know, you can talk to this person, so they feel connected.
1: Yeah. That's so amazing. What are you going to be doing there?
0: So I'm the host. I'll be there to greet people. I'll be there to support. I'll make sure that the refreshments and everything is taken care of. I'll make sure that pretty pictures are captured.
1: Yes, you got it. That's right. You have to, you know, yeah, that's true. You have to memorialize it for sure. When are the next ones happening?
0: So August 11, which is today, and then 18th, next Tuesday in Waterloo. 2 in Cambridge, September 12 and 19 at the Riverside Park. And again, 4 next year.
1: That's amazing. Neha, thank you so much for telling us about this.
0: Thank you. Thank you for giving me the space.
1: That is Neha Dhruali. She has organized the Walk for Wellness, inviting strangers to connect at Waterloo Park today. We should ask you, I'm sorry, I didn't ask, how can people find out more about this?
0: So we have social media accounts by the bookmytherapy.ca. Is
1: bookmytherapy.ca.
0: Yeah.
1: Okay.
0: So
1: awesome.
0: We are live there. Also, please feel free to, if you have any questions, contact at bookmytherapy.ca is our email address. That's the best way to reach us.
1: Wonderful. Thank you. That gets us up to 7:47 now. It's over to Joe Pavia. He has a check on traffic. Good morning, Joe.
2: Good morning, Craig. Still that big problem, 401 east and westbound, and that is from an earlier collision around Highway 6 south exit involving a transport truck. Two left lanes are taken out. Noticing the delay starts around the Cambridge on Route Center just beyond, before Highway 6 north, and eastbound extends to just past the Highway 6 south exit. In the westbound lane, it's now starting before the Kelso Conservation Area. There's also road work going through.

0: over there, and the delay clears up around Brock Road, Craig.
1: Thanks. Now here is Josette Lafleur with some weather. Good morning.
2: Good morning, Craig. It is partly cloudy, 17 degrees. It is expected to be sunny throughout most of the morning with clouds rolling back in throughout the afternoon. High 26, humidex 31, UV index 8 or very high. Mainly clear tonight, increasingly cloudy near midnight. Temperature dropping to a low of 12.
1: Thanks. Now some music for you. Bywater Call is going to be performing at Sonic Hall in Guelph on Sunday, September 13th. Here they are with Is This Thing On?

0: That's a little bit of Is This Thing On from Bywater Call. They are performing on Sunday, September 13th at Sonic Hall in Guelph. 7:50 now here on the Morning Edition. My name is Craig Norris. Well, it has been a long 8 years for the Ontario Liberals. They've been the third party at Queen's Park ever since Premier Ford and his team knocked them from power. They've also struggled to find a lasting leader. Well, last night marked a step in what Liberals hope will be a shift forward. A debate was held among the five candidates for party leader ahead of a vote by members in November. Dennis Pilon is a political scientist at York University. He's here now to share his thoughts on the debate and what lies ahead for the party. Good morning, Dennis.
1: Good morning.
0: So what can you tell us about these hopefuls who debated last night?
1: Well, I think like a lot of Ontarians, I'm kind of shaking my head. It's like I don't really have a good sense of this crowd. I think I was, you know, I was expecting to see some more high profile candidates. I mean, you know, Nathan Erskine Smith had come in second, you know, in the previous contest. So it was surprising to see him drop out, particularly after he ceased to be a federal MP. So, yeah, I think like most people, I'm saying, OK, who are these people? What are they? What do they represent? Where do they fall on the political spectrum?
0: And Navdeep Bains, I mean, he's sort of a well-known name, former industry minister in Justin Trudeau's federal government. He's also notably leading the fundraising efforts among the candidates. How much of an advantage does he have?
1: Well, I mean, money is important. Money is an ability to have organizers. Money is an ability to buy social media and media. So all of that is about raising your profile. So, yeah, I mean, having advantage on fundraising is, you know, nothing to sneeze at. I mean, it's no guarantee that you can turn that into a win. We've seen lots of deep pocketed individuals try to buy their way to the top. But yeah, it definitely gives him an advantage. And of course, being a former MP is also a kind of social cachet. It's says, hey, I've won before, I can win again.
0: So you think that we didn't discover much from this debate? Is that what I'm hearing you say?
1: Well, like, again, most Ontarians, I didn't watch the debate, but I did see the good coverage from the CBC, and it does appear that there wasn't a lot of controversy. We didn't get a sense of the differentiation amongst the candidates, except on one issue, which was whether or not they should hold a seat in the legislature already.
0: Yeah. The debate was online only. What do we read into that? Does that tell us anything about politics in 2026?
1: Well, I mean, we're a social media nation. We are no longer relying on legacy media for all of our informational needs. People are turning to TikTok and, you know, Instagram and other places to get, you know, their updates on politics, or they're ignoring politics altogether. Obviously, from a cost perspective, the parties look at these opportunities as a way to circumvent the more expensive media options. But as we saw with the few thousands who tuned into this online event, it also means that you don't have the same kind of coverage that you might have if it had been, say, broadcast on the CBC.
0: John Fraser, this is now his third stint as interim leader over the past 8 years. I mean, there's Stephen Del Duca there and Bonnie Crombie sort of wedged in between those. Why has there been this revolving door?
1: You know, sometimes it's all about you. You know, it's what you're doing. Sometimes it's not about you. Sometimes it's that the other party has got the advantage. You know, they haven't stumbled. You know, people are sticking with them. And that's really been the story of the last 8 years, is that, you know, the Liberals went out with a, you know, bang. But then the Conservatives have not put their foot in it. You know, they've managed to avoid, I mean, there's been lots of controversy, certainly some scandals, but it doesn't appear that the problems have been enough to dislodge the PCs from power. There hasn't been the opening for the Liberals to move in and take up that space. So I wonder if it's, you know, the Liberals have messed it up, or just the Conservatives haven't given Ontarians enough reasons to break up that coalition that's been winning three elections in a row.
0: Right. I mean, interestingly, and it's terribly interesting, especially for people who follow politics like me, that the Liberals are catching up with, and in some polls are even surpassing, the governing Tories in terms of the voter intentions, we should say. Now, keeping in mind that the next election is 2.5 years away, what dynamics do you think are influencing this apparent change, given that we haven't really heard from them and there's no leader?
1: I mean, I don't know how much we can read into these polls. The polling numbers don't look that different from what the liberals were able to accomplish in the last election. You know, they've surpassed the Democrats in popular vote in the previous two contests, but they've been left in the dust in terms of seats. What's much less important than polls are the efficiency of the vote. You know, can you convert those votes into seats? And here the New Democrats have excelled and the Liberals have not. The New Democrats have been able to be the official opposition and win way more seats than the Liberals, even though they have way fewer votes. And that's, of course, on our first past the post voting system, right? So I don't think the polls are really going to tell us much until the spreads become more impressive. You know, once the gap between the Liberals and the Conservatives is stretched to 5 or 8 or 10 points, okay, now you can expect to start to see the Liberals gain some advantage. But so far, even though a majority of Ontarians don't want the PCs, they haven't been able to agree on an alternative between the Liberals and NDP. And until that is resolved, it's going to be tough for Ontarians to not have the PCs in power.
0: So for whomever the next leader is for the Liberals, what kind of strategy do you think they need to win?
1: You know, ultimately, the leader is not that impressive as an individual. It's not that people are going, wow, I love that guy or gal. The leader represents the embodiment of the party's ability to do the job. People make the choice basically on parties. Parties are the information shortcut that voters use. But the leader sort of brings together people's sense of like, yeah, right, this person can get the job done. And of course, we could see why, you know, Bonnie Crombie looked like she was going to fit the role, right? She was going to take up those suburban voters that the PCs have got kind of a lock on and, you know, expand support for the Liberals outside of Toronto. But it didn't work. And so that's part of the weird alchemy of politics is the leader either gets that or they don't.
0: In our final minute here, Dennis, I just want to go back to the NDP, official opposition for the past 8 years. Do the Liberals and the Conservatives need to be worried about Marit Stiles and her party?
1: Look, the NDP have been a very effective opposition. They've been leading on a whole host of fronts. So, yeah, they're dangerous for the Liberals. And that's why this leadership contest is so important for the Liberals. If the Liberals don't choose the right leader, if they don't have the right level of charisma, then, yeah, that's a door opening for the Democrats and particularly for those voters who said, man, I'm so fed up with the PCs. We need to make a change. Maybe let's give the NDP a chance.
0: Interesting stuff, Dennis. Thanks for this.
1: Thanks for having me.
0: Dennis Pilon is a political science professor at York University in Toronto. At 7:58, it's over to Joe Pavia with some traffic. Good morning, Joe.
2: Good morning, Craig. Big problem on the 401 East and westbound this hour. The backup on the 401 East is from beyond Highway 6 North, just before Highway 6 North, extends to Highway 6 South. There is an earlier collision just beyond Highway 6 South in the eastbound lane with it involving a transport truck, and two left lanes were blocked, also affecting traffic in the westbound lane. And that backup is actually extensive to the Kelso Conservation Area just before Kelso. And there's also road work that is happening through that area. Area routes are building in Waterloo Region and Guelph. Area highways getting busier this hour. City routes as well, Craig.
0: Thanks. Now here is Josette Lafleur with some weather. Good morning.
3: Good morning, Craig. It's partly cloudy, 17 degrees in Kitchener, Waterloo, Cambridge, Guelph, 16 in Mount Forest, 18 in Stratford, 20 in Brantford. The clouds are expected to clear for much of the morning, making way for a mainly sunny morning, but rolling back in throughout the afternoon. High 26, humidex 31, UV index 8 or very high. Clear this evening, increasingly cloudy near midnight, low 12.
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5: 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Now 86, she's back with her Grammy-nominated album, Back to My Roots. 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
4: 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The CBC News is next. Coming up in half an hour, it's The Current.
6: I'm JP Tasker. The small northern BC town of Dawson Creek is hijacked by a wave of drug-fueled violence. The CBC's Fifth Estate and CBC Podcast spent 2 years digging into this story. We'll talk about who's behind the violence. That's coming up on The Current.
7: This is World Report. Good morning. I'm Marcia Young. Officials in Colombia say at least 130 people were killed in yesterday's powerful earthquake. Workers in the city of Cali call out for silence after one of them hears a voice in the rubble. Time is running out to find survivors. Freelance reporter Manuel Rueda joins us now from the capital, Bogota. And Manuel, it is the morning after this quake. What can you tell us about rescue operations?
8: Well, the rescue has been going out throughout the night at different sites. You know, this is a complex problem for the Colombian government because you have four cities at least that have been majorly affected. And they're in an area that's about 400 kilometers from top to bottom. Some of these places it's going to be easier to get humanitarian aid to because there are airports nearby. That's the situation in Cali. Some of the other places, for example, the Chocó region, which is further to the north, is going to be much tougher because there's many small towns without airports and with very poor roads.
7: Colombia's president was sworn in just days ago. What are some of the challenges he's now facing?
8: So Abelardo de la Espriella will now have to coordinate with regional governments and with municipal governments that he's not very familiar with, basically. And he'll also have to coordinate with other countries for aid because Colombia does not have enough rescue teams to attend all these disaster sites. I mean, just in the city of Pereira, which was one of the hardest hit, there's, for example, 15 buildings there that the mayor said where people could still be trapped under the rubble. In Cali, there's at least 40 buildings that have collapsed. So they're going to have to bring in rescue teams from different countries to provide support. Ecuador and El Salvador and Mexico have already offered teams. So this is going to be a big challenge for someone who just started being Colombia's president.
7: Thank you, Manuel.
8: You're welcome.
7: Freelance reporter Manuel Rueda joining me now from Bogota. Typhoon Dolphin is churning inland in central China. People make their way through the flooded streets of Hubei province. It is home to more than 58 million people. Alerts for severe flooding and landslides were issued. About 1,000 kilometers to the north in the capital, Beijing will be getting more rain. It's expected to receive over one-third of its annual rainfall in the next 24 hours. That's more than 150 millimeters of rain in a day. South African police say at least 14 people are dead at an illegal mining operation. Several more are injured. It happened about 130 kilometers northwest of Johannesburg. Few other details have been confirmed. Unsanctioned mining has flourished in South Africa. Gangs pay miners to search for gold and other precious metals in abandoned shafts. Parts of Europe are in another dangerous heat wave. It is the fifth heat wave for England and France. Major areas of both countries are under water restrictions. And in Spain, work continues to try to gain control of wildfires. The CBC's Julia Chapman has the latest from London.
9: There's no let-up in one of Europe's hottest summers on record. France is expecting temperatures close to 40 degrees today after its hottest ever month in July. Water use is being restricted in almost 70% of the country. Parts of England are set to see temperatures reach the mid-30s this week. 45 million people are now living in areas with drought. Most of them are also facing restrictions on water use. Stuart Colville is from the trade body Water UK.
10: So we're seeing a lot of pressure on the public water system. Demand is up by about a third.
9: British health officials are warning about the impact of the latest heat wave. They estimate heat caused at least 2,700 deaths in England and Wales during hot spells in May and June. In Spain, firefighters continue to tackle blazes. Some areas affected earlier this summer are braced for an influx of tourists. Nearly 500,000 people are expected to flock to Spain to watch the solar eclipse tomorrow. It will be one of the best places in Europe to see the moon block the sun. Authorities fear careless tourists could spark new fires. Event organizer Carolina Andres says some land has been cleared and fire breaks have been created. A huge police operation will be in place to mitigate risks. The European Union's climate monitor calls this a record-breaking summer. It says Western Europe saw its hottest ever June and July. Julia Chapman, CBC News, London.
11: The former president of Syria has been sentenced to death in absentia. A Syrian court convicted Bashar al-Assad of murder for crimes committed during the country's 14-year civil war. Assad and his family fled to Russia 2 years ago. He has been living there in exile ever since. One of Assad's top officials, his maternal cousin, Atef Najib, was not able to evade capture. He is being held in Syria and has also been sentenced to death. To Ukraine's capital. Crews work to put out a fire after a Russian ballistic missile attack in Kyiv. It is one of several cities recovering from overnight missile and drone strikes. At least 9 people are dead. Several others are injured. Ukrainian President Volodymyr Zelensky is accusing Russia of using North Korean missiles to carry out the attack. He says it was meant to inflict maximum damage on civilian infrastructure. Zelensky is warning other nations about North Korea's growing involvement in the war and the potential danger it poses to them. Russia's defense ministry confirms it carried out overnight strikes. It says it targeted military-related transport and logistics centers. More than 100 wildfires are tearing through parts of British Columbia. In BC's Okanagan region, thousands of people have been displaced. People are eager to return to their homes and communities, but there's a lot of cleaning up to do before that's possible. The CBC's Michelle Allen reports.
9: Through the smoke, water bombers unload on the Bald Range fire. Crews are working overnight as dry conditions fuel the flames near Summerland. But so much is burning, evacuees are not able to return home.
12: It's not a time right now to be able to go back to the community. It is not safe at this time.
9: Graham Statt is the Regional Emergency Operations Center director. At an update last evening, Summerland officials say they will start triaging requests from people who want to temporarily return to evacuation zones. But if evacuees are allowed in, it will be temporary. Summerland Mayor Doug Holmes says what evacuees find may be difficult to take in.
13: When we do get back, we need to brace ourselves for what's there or what's not there. It's going to be hard. It's going to be really hard.
9: Police say they aren't aware of any new fatalities. Over the weekend, an 80-year-old woman from Meadow Valley died while trying to flee with her family. The Bald Range fire now burns over 15,000 hectares. It's one of multiple wildfires ripping through BC's interior. Over 21,000 people throughout the province are under evacuation orders, including the entirety of Summerland. Michelle Allen, CBC News, Vancouver.
11: Federal conservatives are raising concerns of a possible conflict of interest in a military satellite contract. Ottawa announced the $2.6 billion deal with Telesat last week. Prime Minister Mark Carney knows its CEO personally. As CBC's Murray Brewster explains, the project, meant to help Canada monitor its far north, is prompting questions about transparency.
14: This is about a matter of trust and transparency.
15: Conservative defense critic James Bazan, who says the government has some explaining to do about its decision to hand the multi-billion dollar satellite contract to Telesat.
14: Was Prime Minister Carney involved in the decision-making process? Did he recuse himself when these discussions were taking place at the cabinet table?
15: The Prime Minister has a public friendship with the CEO of Telesat, Dan Goldberg. Bazan says the opposition wants to see contract details and the cabinet decision points that led to the Telesat agreement. All of that is covered by cabinet and commercial confidentiality and likely not to be released. One of the last times the opposition fought this kind of battle was 2 years ago when the Speaker of the House of Commons ruled that Parliament's demand for documents supersedes government secrecy. It was a landmark ruling. The Privy Council Office says all of the appropriate conflict of interest screens were in place for the Telesat deal, and Goldberg says Carney played no role in the decision, which was handled by federal officials.
16: We went through an absolutely rigorous process.
15: Goldberg says the Arctic Satellite Network will be operational by 2028. Murray Brewster, CBC News, Ottawa.
7: 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I'm Marcia Young.

0: Good morning, I'm Craig Norris. It is Tuesday, August 11th. The time now is 8:10, coming up in the final half hour of the morning edition. We go to Ottawa, we check in with Laura Osman, a journalist who writes for The Logic. She takes a closer look at trade negotiations with the U.S. and the ripple effect they're having on domestic politics. Laura's here at 8:20. And the Perseid meteor shower is this week. Science educator Orbax is in studio with me, joins us to go over what you need to do to see it and what else you might spot in the night sky this month. That conversation just after Joe Pavia checks on traffic and headlines and Josette Lafleur looks at the weather. Good morning.
1: Good morning, Craig. It's mainly cloudy, 19 degrees in Kitchener, Waterloo, Cambridge, Guelph, 17 in Mount Forest, 20 in Stratford, 21 in Brantford. Cloudy right now, but the forecast is calling for a few hours of sunshine and the clouds rolling back in throughout the afternoon. High 26, humidex 31, UV index 8 or very high. Clear this evening, increasingly cloudy near midnight, temperature dropping to a low of 12.
0: Thank you. Now here's Joe Pavia with some traffic and some of the stories he's following for the 8:30 newscast. Good morning, Joe.
2: Good morning, Craig. Still issues on the 401 east and westbound. Four commuters in the westbound lane. It slows down a delay starting after Highway 25. Stays that way all the way to the Brock Road exit. Now there's a couple of things going on there around Kelso. It is road work that I'm seeing that's happening, but closer to Highway 6, there was an earlier collision involving a transport truck in the eastbound lanes, and two left lanes are out. The eastbound lane is backed up to just past the Cambridge on Route Centre. Routes in the region and Guelph are building this hour. In the news, the next chair for the region of Waterloo should not be an elected mayor of a lower-tier municipality. Regional Councillor Doug Craig is putting a notice of motion before a committee meeting today. And a local arts organization has received funding from the federal government. We'll tell you about it at 8:30.
0: Thank you very much. Well, this week you may want to take a few minutes to stare at the stars. The Perseid meteor shower is set to peak tomorrow night into Thursday morning. And at its peak, people may see between 50 to 100 meteors streak across the sky during the annual celestial event. To tell us more, I'm joined now by Guelph science educator and co-founder of Royal City Science, Orbax. Welcome back to the show, sir.
3: Good morning.
0: So before we get into the Perseid meteor shower, I want to touch on the eclipse. It's tomorrow.
3: Right. Yeah. Solar eclipse.
0: Are we going to see it?
3: So there is at about 1:38 p.m., right, because there won't be a sun in the a.m. At 1:38 p.m., there'll be a partial solar eclipse, but it's, like, real partial. So we're looking at, like, 15% coverage. Oh, okay. You're going to have, like, a tiny cookie-cutter kind of bite out of the top of the sun. And it will start about 40 minutes before and go to about 40 minutes after, but it's so slight that you're really kind of looking at just, like, 1:30 to 1:45.
0: Oh, okay.
3: It's kind of the time to look. But again, as I do every time that we talk about solar eclipses, I have to stress that not only should you not look at a solar eclipse without safety glasses, but you should not stare at the sun, period. Just blanket right over top of everything.
0: Now, you tell us.
3: Yeah, I know. So if you've got special solar eclipse glasses, take a look at about 1:38. You'll see a partial solar eclipse. Cool. But the nice thing about eclipses is that solar and lunar eclipses happen within 2 weeks of each other. Oh. So at the end of the month, on the 27th, night of the 27th going into the 28th, we'll see a lunar eclipse that'll be almost full. It'll be like 96% coverage. And the great thing about a lunar eclipse is at its peak, it turns that blood red color.
0: Yeah, yeah.
3: So you get that red moon. And that's going to actually be, usually I come on here and tell you, okay, get up at 4 o'clock in the morning. This one's going to be at about midnight.
0: Oh, okay. Yeah, yeah, great. Let's get to the Perseids now. What exactly are we seeing with this?
3: Yeah, so the Perseids is kind of the biggest meteor shower of the year, potentially. Sometimes there's a moon, like, you know, if you have a full moon, that'll obscure some of it. This year we're in pretty good shape because it's actually the new moon. So there's going to be no other light in the sky really to obscure it. But when the Earth goes through its orbit every year and it passes through dust and particles that are left in space kind of around that as we orbit the sun, other things orbit the sun as well. Mm-hmm. So when a comet goes around the sun, it'll leave debris left from its trail. So as we hit these patches of debris that happen at the same time every year, that debris burns up in our atmosphere, and that's what we see as these shooting stars. So the Perseids, we're going through the debris left by Comet Swift-Tuttle, which is actually a comet that's twice the size of the one that smoked all the dinosaurs. Oh. So we're going to pass through that, potentially see a ton of it. And without there being a moon in the sky, we've got the best potential for a meteor shower that we're going to have pretty much all year.
0: Wow. And it happens every year. Is it at the same time?
3: Yep.
0: Every year?
3: So we've got about a month right now that we're passing through that debris, and the peak is tomorrow night. So kind of, I mean, anytime this week is kind of going to be your best shot.
0: Did comets eventually, do they eventually wear out? Like, I mean, do they eventually disappear?
3: I mean, I guess so.
0: Not in our lifetime, probably.
3: No, definitely. No. Definitely not with what I've got left.
0: Well, that took a turn.
3: Someday I'll be burning out like those shooting stars.
0: Oh, okay. Let's write that down. Well, it's better to burn out than fade away.
3: That's what they keep saying.
0: When is the best time for people to watch them?
3: After midnight.
0: Okay.
3: Specifically midnight. Because we're going to let it all hang out. But otherwise, that's as the Earth kind of rotates and turns into it, you'll see it. You can kind of see it anywhere from about 10 p.m. on, but definitely after midnight and into the early morning.
0: And obviously get somewhere dark if you can, too.
3: Yeah. Yeah. And I mean, anywhere away from the light pollution of the city or streetlights. But honestly, like, this is the one that's going to have the most. And without that moon, you should even be able to see it within the confines of the city.
0: Very nice. For you, what is your favorite part of the Perseids?
3: Oh, well, you know what? As we were talking about earlier, I live in Guelph. And my wife had never seen a meteor shower before a couple years ago. So I remember during the Perseids a couple years ago, we just kind of laid out on the deck in the backyard and looked up and just kind of watched these things streak across the sky.
0: Very cool.
3: Yeah. And it's just, it's fun. It's one of those things, you know, it's everything down here can get to be a lot sometimes. And sometimes just looking up and seeing that sky and realizing that everybody else in the world kind of looks at that same little bit of sky and you're seeing those same lights streaking across. I don't know.
0: No,
3: it's something special, I think.
0: In Southern Ontario, it seems every time we talk, there's always something cool in the night sky. You know, if we have clouds, though,
3: yes.
0: Is there another way that we can watch them?
3: NASA is always streaming visuals of this type of thing. So you can check that out. But the nice thing about the Perseids is that even if you miss the peak tomorrow night, we're still going through them. So this is your last chance to dance before your kids got to go back to school in a month. It's an opportunity to kind of take a look up and just try to think about how the cosmos works and the strange machine that we're all turning on.
0: Let's talk about the rest of the summer now. What else can we view in the coming weeks?
3: I mean, I'm giving you some pretty heavy hitters here. We got the biggest meteor shower of the year. We got a solar eclipse. We got a lunar eclipse coming up. Those are the big three for August there. And then as we move into September, you know, as the dusk and sunset gets earlier and earlier and earlier, we're going to get to see kind of more and more occur. Saturn in June will be visible in the night sky as we move into the autumn. Our constellations will slowly start to change, but also the amount of clouds that we typically have in this region will vary and potentially just exponentially increase as we get closer and closer.
0: So don't get your hopes up, everybody.
3: Well, temper them.
0: Yeah, okay, yeah, that's a better idea.
3: Remember that all that's still happening just above that veil of clouds.
0: So is it, there's still we still see like a bright entity or a planet or something on the horizon every night when people look west. Is that Venus? Is that still?
3: Yeah, I mean, Venus is the brightest planet that you'll see in the sky. And it's the only one that you can actually still see in the daytime. So if you're looking and it's dusk still and the sun is still up, then what you're seeing is most likely Venus. Hmm. But Saturn is also up now as well.
0: Oh, very cool, yeah. So let's get to Royal City Science now. What's happening there? Any events you want to let people know about?
3: Well, we're coming up on our regular Science on Tap series where we have a scientist, working scientist, or an academic in any number of various fields come in and do a talk in the pub. So we are at Royal City Brewing, and that's usually the first Thursday of the month each month. We're starting up again in September.
0: Wonderful. Always great, Orbax. Thanks for this.
3: No problem. Have a science-tastic day.
0: That is Orbax. He's a science educator in Guelph and co-founder of Royal City Science. The Perseids meteor shower is set to peak tomorrow night into Thursday morning with as many as 50 to 100 meteors per hour. So let's hope the weather cooperates and we can see them. Hopefully we can. I don't even want to say what the weather is going to. It looks like it's supposed to be kind of rainy. But that's you know, anything can happen between now and then. But let's just talk about today, weather-wise. We are in for a sunny morning. Clouds will roll in a little bit this afternoon. Get up to a high of 26, feeling like 31 with the Humidex. Right now, we're sitting at 19 degrees. under sort of a mostly cloudy sky right now. It's time to check in at the CBC Business Desk with Phil DeMont.
4: Good morning. For the past 2 years, there's been a lot of talk about the K-shaped economy in Canada and the U.S. It's where the top bar of the K, the richest 10% or so of the population, see their wealth grow, mainly because they have money tied up in soaring stock markets. Meanwhile, the majority, the bottom part of the K, gets squeezed. Higher prices for everything, but sparse wage increases. New reports out of the U.S., though, argue that gap between the two bands of the K might actually be narrowing. PNC Bank says the spending difference between the richest Americans and everybody else is at its smallest level since 2022. That's a sign that the middle and less wealthy in the United States are doing better economically in recent months. Another study in the U.S. indicates that less wealthy Americans are spending more on discretionary items. That, the argument goes, means these people are confident enough in their circumstances that they're purchasing more non-essential goods. In Canada, the K-shaped recovery still exists. The CD Howe Institute estimates that since 2021, Canadians in the top income bracket have about $75,000 in net savings. The lower income earners in this country have spent more than they've saved by about $39,000 over the same period. But economists at the CIBC have argued this year that spending in this country is roughly the same, regardless of how rich you are. In other words, there's no K. Here's why the debate over the shape of the economy and the recovery is important. More politicians and analysts have argued that the growing wealth of the richest Canadians, the top arm of the K, means governments can tax them more heavily. If the gap between the richest and the less wealthy is narrowing, then there's less of an argument for taxing the high-income earners. Speaking of getting squeezed, more Canadians are declaring bankruptcy. In fact, we haven't seen bankruptcies at this level since 2009. More than 37,000 Canadians filed for insolvency in the second 3 months of this year. That's the most than in a decade. The increase, about 7%, over the same quarter last year. That's according to the Federal Superintendent of Bankruptcy. Big factor is rising mortgage costs. In 2022, Canadians faced average mortgage payments of almost $1,400 a month. Last year, the monthly figure had almost doubled to $2,700. So in April 2025, only about 4% of people declaring bankruptcy owned a home. Last month, that figure hit almost 13%. That's according to Hoynes Michaelis. And it could be a sign that home ownership is acting as a drag on the finances of many Canadians. Sticking with personal finances, people are living longer than they used to, and it's changed their investment habits. In 1990, the average lifespan in Canada, 77 years, 2025, 83 years. So how much you need to retire comfortably has gone up as well. In 1990, you kind of needed around $200,000 to $300,000. Now you need $1 million to $1.5 million in savings. That means sitting on low-risk bonds in your portfolio is no longer enough to secure your retirement nest egg. For one thing, the returns on fixed-income bonds have dropped, about 3.5% right now, compared to more than 6% for the entire decade in the 1990s. That means older Canadians are keeping more money in equities than in previous decades. Partly that's because we're more knowledgeable as investors these days, but also we just need higher returns. That's today's business news. I'm Phil DeMott.
0: And for more business news, check out cbc.ca/business. We're at 8:23 now here on the Morning Edition. With just over a week to go until the U.S.'s August 19th tariff deadline, the Canadian government is reportedly considering some trade concessions to meet American demands. But it is a fine political line to walk between the pressure of a volatile Trump administration and the expectations of Canadian voters who don't necessarily want the government to give in. For a closer look at the trade file's domestic repercussions, we have reached Laura Osman. She is a federal politics reporter at The Logic. She is in Ottawa. Good morning, Laura.
5: Good morning, Craig.
0: So which concessions would be the most politically dangerous for the Prime Minister?
5: I think it depends a lot on what they manage to get in return from the American side. But I will say, I think the most dangerous concessions to make are the ones you promised you wouldn't make in the first place, right? And so I'm thinking here specifically about concessions around Canada's supply-managed dairy sector, for example. You know, the Liberals voted in favor of a Bloc Québécois bill last year that would have taken supply management off the negotiating table, right? It bans the government from making changes to market access for foreign dairy into Canada, or changing the cost of American dairy coming onto Canada's market. And the idea there was to make sure that, you know, no trade deal could be struck on the back of changing supply management. Now, we know that supply management is a sort of a major irritant for Donald Trump. It's something he's really fixated on. And so, of course, the government could find a way around that bill. I'm sure they could simply change the bill because they have a majority. They have the power to do that. But the point is that they've made a political promise not to do that. And so reneging on that promise now is very politically dangerous. However, as I say, I do think it matters what they manage to get in return. You know, if they make major concessions, but especially things they promise not to do, and we still have tariffs, that's a bigger problem than if all the tariffs are gone. Canada has a much greater sense of certainty, and we manage to strike a new CUSMA deal, for example.
0: Right. And Conservative leader Pierre Poilievre was repeatedly saying that the Prime Minister should stop caving, those are his words, to American demands in trade negotiations. At what point do people start siding with Pierre Poilievre in his criticism of these concessions?
5: Well, I actually think Pierre Poilievre is sort of tapping into an existing sentiment in Canada, which is that people don't really like to see Canada give in to what's been viewed as a bully, I think, in Donald Trump, right? And that sentiment has really existed since Donald Trump's re-election when he started using that 51st state rhetoric. And Mark Carney was really able to tap into that in his election campaign with some sort of elbows up campaign, really, you know, I think aligning himself with that sense of frustration and wanting to stand up to the U.S. But now, of course, he's prime minister and he's across the negotiating table from Trump and the U.S. administration. He has to take a different approach. And so Pierre Poilievre is trying to sort of take up that mantle. And he knows what a tough spot the government is in. He's asking not only for the government to stop making concessions, but also to strike a trade deal quickly. That's a very tall order. Mm-hmm. He knows that. And I think he's really trying to harness those feelings that Canadians already have.
0: For the most part, these trade talks have been kept behind closed doors. How can the government assure Canadian people that progress is being made without derailing its entire negotiating strategy?
5: Yeah, it's really difficult because, you know, the government learned a difficult lesson, I think, last summer, shortly after the election, when they sort of came out swinging and suggesting that they were close to a deal with Donald Trump to get rid of some of these tariffs that he had put on in the first place. And it seemed like they were close to a deal. And then suddenly Trump sort of pulled the rug out from under them and cut off all trade negotiations for the rest of the year. And so, you know, it's really difficult when you have such an unpredictable partner. You don't want to negotiate in public. That's not going to do you any good. But you also don't want to set Canadians' expectations unrealistically, especially when you have a partner that is not necessarily always operating in good faith or can change the terms, you know, overnight. And so for the government, you know, they're really holding their cards close to their chest now. They're not talking about what's happening behind closed doors at all. They've been much more careful with some of the leaks that have been coming out of the government. And so I think they're really banking on the goodwill and patience of Canadians. And certainly the polls suggest that the Canadians are willing to give the government the benefit of the doubt. It's really just a question of how long that patience is going to last.
0: So just before we let you go here, Laura, what are you going to be watching for in the lead up to this 19th tariff countdown?
5: I mean, really, we're watching every blink and twitch of the Canada-U.S. Trade Minister, Dominic LeBlanc. You know, we're going to be watching him very, very carefully. Certainly any trips he makes to Washington with Canada's lead trade negotiator, Janice Charette. I think we're also going to be watching any government messaging that comes out between now and then for any clues or signs of potential sort of preconditioning where they may be trying to get Canadians used to an idea that may be, you know, taking shape as part of the trade negotiations. But of course, there's no guarantee they reach a deal before that tariff deadline kicks in. And so we're also going to be watching any sort of plans for relief in case that does come to pass.
0: Laura, always great. Thanks for this.
5: Thanks so much for having me, Craig.
0: Laura Osman is a federal politics reporter at The Logic. That is a digital news publication. We reached her in Ottawa. You are listening to The Morning Edition. This is CBC Radio 1. Just a reminder, if you would like to re-listen to any of the local interviews that you've heard on today's show, including my enthusiastic conversation with Orbax about the night sky. 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
2: Thank you, Craig. A mix of sun and cloud, 19 right now. It's going to be sunny today. Mix of sun and clouds as well. High 26, humidex 31. Good morning. Still very heavy on the 401 east and westbound this hour. The 401 westbound is backed up from the Kelso Conservation Area to the Brock Road exit, and that's from an earlier collision. There's also construction around Kelso, and that collision actually happened in the eastbound lane of the 401 just beyond Highway 6 South. It involved a transport truck and it is blocking two left lanes. The next chair of the region of Waterloo should not be an elected mayor of a lower tier municipality. That's what a notice of motion from regional councillor Doug Craig says. The notice of motion will go before a regional committee later today. As a former mayor of Cambridge, Craig says one person can't do both jobs.
6: It's a very alarming suggestion to consolidate a mayor of a major city with a regional councillor chair. It's just, you know, it's incomprehensible. If you're a mayor, as an example, I mean, it's a full-time 24/7 commitment. There is absolutely no way you could possibly do the regional job.
2: Craig says he hasn't been told a mayor could be assigned regional chair, though any official channel or through any official channel or provincial official, but he has been told the province may be considering it. The notice of motion is expected to be discussed at the council meeting on August 26th. You can read more on this story on our website, cbc.ca/KW. Last night, Ontario Liberal leadership candidates faced off in a debate. At times, their opponent wasn't someone else on the stage, but Premier Doug Ford. Here's Dylan Morando's opening statement.
7: We're tired of watching Doug Ford plunder our public services, and we're going to do something about it. We're going to grow our party, we're going to beat Doug Ford, and we're going to restore competency to Queen's Park. I know how to do that. I've served two premiers and a prime minister.
2: This is how Navdeep Bains responded to a question on what he'd do differently from the Ford government on health care.
8: Oh, I would do everything differently than the Ford government when it comes to health care. They made things so, so bad. This is an issue I hear about all the time, no matter where I travel. I started my campaign in Windsor. I just came back from Thunder Bay. And it's the same story. People cannot access family physicians.
2: Also running are two Liberal MPPs, Stephanie Bowman and Lee Fairclough, as well as Eric Lombardi, a finance and technology entrepreneur and housing advocate. The leadership vote is still a few months away, with Liberal members voting in November. Time now is 8:33. This is the Morning Edition on CBC Radio 1, streaming live on the CBC Listen app and the CBC News app. Keeping an eye on an earlier collision that's still causing a problem on the 401 east and westbound this hour. It slows down eastbound just before Highway 6 North, stays that way beyond the Highway 6 South exit. Two left lanes are blocked there past Highway 6 South, and that's from a transport truck collision. It's also affecting the westbound lanes, and that delay actually starts around Highway 25 westbound, stays that way until the Brock Road exit. Also, routes are building around the region this hour. The Special Olympics Canada Summer Games begin in Medicine Hat, Alberta today. More than 30 athletes from Guelph and one from Kitchener have traveled to Alberta to represent Team Ontario. That includes three basketball teams, all of whom are from the Guelph-Wellington Special Olympics, as well as some athletes in track and field, bowling, swimming, and powerlifting. Jason Foster of Guelph is a powerlifter. He says he enjoys competing a lot.
9: Awesome. It's a really great feeling, you know, being around all the people and how supportive and how nice they are towards you. And it's just a good bunch of people to compete with, and it's just a lot of fun.
2: The games will run until Saturday, and Foster will be competing alongside Kitchener powerlifter Marley Gaylor. The first of a series of wellness walks is happening today at Waterloo Park. Nahe Jawal is the organizer of the free events happening this month and next in Waterloo and Cambridge. She says The goal is to create an opportunity for real connection and community building between strangers who may be experiencing social isolation.
10: We have limited the size to 20 just to make sure that we have walk leads as well who will be leading from point A to point B and bringing them back to point A throughout Waterloo region to make sure that everybody is attended, everybody is taken care of, and facilitator to participant ratio count is maintained. So two leads managing 20 people.
2: And Kitchener's JM Drum alumni received $156,000 in funding from the Canada Arts Presentation Fund. Sam Vartanyuk is executive director at the Registry Theatre. He says the funding will go to pay artists, technicians, and producers.
11: I think producers much more, I think they've been the unsung heroes of this work for a long time, and I'm prepared to sing about them a little bit more prominently.
2: Vartanyuk says the funds will help the theatre operate for the next 3 years. JM Drama alumni runs the Registry Theatre in downtown Kitchener. That's the news from CBC Kitchener Waterloo. I'm Joe Pavia.
0: Thank you, Joe. And now with one last check on the weather as we send you off into your Tuesday, here is Josette Lafleur. Good morning.
1: Good morning, Craig. It is mostly cloudy right now, but the forecast is calling for quite a few hours of sunshine throughout the morning into the early afternoon, with clouds rolling back in later this afternoon. We are expecting to get up to a high of 26 today, with the humidex sitting at 31, UV index 8 or very high. Mainly clear throughout the evening, increasingly cloudy near midnight, temperature dropping to a low of 12. Right now we're sitting at 19 degrees in Kitchener, Waterloo, Cambridge, Guelph, 17 in Mount Forest, 20 in Stratford, and 21 in Brantford.
0: Thank you. And thank you out there for spending a bit of your morning with us. We always love it when you do. We'll be back with you again tomorrow here on the Morning Edition. I'm Craig Norris. Take care.

0: CBC Kitchener Waterloo Newsroom. I'm Josette Lafleur. Regional Councillor Doug Craig plans to bring forward a notice of motion today that would tell the province the region opposes an elected mayor from also being regional chair. Craig says he hasn't heard it's possible from any official channel, but he has been told the province may be considering it. As a former mayor of Cambridge, Craig says he doesn't understand how.
1: You can't consolidate two jobs like a regional chair and a mayor's job of a major municipality. There isn't time to do both at once, and it's incomprehensible that Queen's Park would even consider that.
0: Craig's notice of motion also expresses concern about having a mayor with strong mayor powers also hold the chair position with proposed strong chair powers. The notice of motion is set to go before a regional committee meeting today and is then expected to be discussed at the council meeting on August 26th. You can read more about this story on our website, cbc.ca/kw. The weather forecast for Waterloo Region and Wellington County. Mix of sun and cloud today with a high of 26, humidex 31, UV index 8 or very high, mainly clear throughout the evening, increasingly cloudy overnight with a low of 12. 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
2: Do you remember when you were little, in elementary school, getting books from Scholastic? 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Well, it's still going, and it's bigger than ever.
3: The Magic School Bus, Babysitter's Club, all of these properties that aren't just known as books, but they're known as multimedia properties. Scholastic's at the helm of these. That's significant power for a publishing company / book fair giant.
2: Scholastic's been a staple here for decades. But how did an American company get so much access to Canadian schools?